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0: Here to another fabulous Tuesday night on Manawatu People Radio, 999 AM, the voice of your community. You're here with the Pirate Team. I'm Cam.
1: Heidi, hi. I'm the problem. It's me.
2: And I'm Matt. So that's three.
1: There's three of us today. Yes. Sky is unavoidably occupied or something like that.
0: Yes. And apologies for sounding a bit husky.
2: We're trying to get together.
1: Sounding husky or looking husky?
0: bit of both. I thought I'd put my butch voice on today.
1: You don't have a butch voice.
2: It's on tonight's
1: show. Yeah. It's all about drag queens, I believe, because we've got a drag fest happening.
2: Yeah.
1: There is one event that has got some availability left for it, which is the Miss Gina's Cocktails, and I think it's like a Les Mills Step

0: class type situation. It's free to go and book. Go and book it. It'll be fun. It'll be great. Have a drink. Have three.
1: Don't step after a few drinks. Can you imagine?
0: I remember back in the day we used to do Zumba and have a couple of bourbon and
1: that
0: cokes
1: is true.
0: Afterwards.
1: We did.
0: They were a lot more enjoyable after the.
1: I don't remember them.
0: On tonight's show, drag race star Alyssa Edwards calls out Ken Paxton for disparaging her name. And Got Milk says drag kings are the future. We need drag to be this. There is a like a RuPaul's Drag Race show version with hosted by someone else, but with drag kings on it. I watched a bit of it the other day.
1: I saw
0: and
1: that
0: was like,
1: in Spain.
0: Ooh.
1: Might have I been think Spain, it's yeah. Spain is all drag kings this year.
0: Might be, yeah.
1: I thought you'd go.
0: But it was good. Anyways, what do you got?
1: Good old Art Simone has released a drag anthem.
0: I do like Art Simone.
1: So we'll be hearing that straight up
0: what
1: tonight.
0: Do you got? That'll clear up with a bit of
2: drag race star Katya steps back from tour to prioritise health.
0: Oh, yeah.
1: There you go, honey.
0: Before we go any further, I'm just going to slip this one in. Just going to slip it in. Have you had it slipped in before?
1: Not prepared to comment.
0: Okay. Not on air anyway.
1: No.
0: RuPaul's Drag Race, Alyssa Edwards, has publicly challenged Texas Attorney General Ken Paxton by sharing what she called an open letter in an X post. Anyone on X? Anyone here on X?
2: No.
0: She started the letter by saying, "I'm not sure I fully understand your motive or intention in attempting to disparage my name, my character, or my reputation, but I do know this. The way we choose to speak about others often says far more about our own character than it ever will about theirs." So nicely worded. Edwards' response comes after Paxton took to X to call her sick and twisted after his Democrat Senate opponent James Tilaraco called Edwards his favourite drag queen. Paxton posted a minute-long video featuring Edwards and confessionals dancing and pointing at children in the video with her. Edwards' decision to address Paxton publicly lands in a state where LGBTQ plus visibility and drag culture have been repeatedly being pulled into political fights. Paxton has been a central figure in Texas culture war disputes that affect LGBTQ plus people. In June, he filed a lawsuit against the city of Denton over a Pride Month event called Big Gay Swim Day, arguing it would violate the state's sex segregated facilities law. Don't get that, but okay. In December 2025, Texas also induced a tip-off system encouraging people to report trans people in bathrooms tied to enforcement over the Texas Women's Privacy Act. Edwards also listed her multiple achievements in her letter to Paxton, making it clear that she's a choreographer, entrepreneur, and mentor, as well as a drag performer. She listed her Beyond Belief dance company as a space for young people to discover their creativity and ignite their passion, helping them to pursue professional dance careers. I still don't get how the Big Gay Swim Day violated
1: maybe
0: the
1: they got changed in
0: into talks
1: that weren't allocated for their gender at birth.
2: I feel like it's an unnecessarily stupid thing that we're worried about. Yeah. Yet, but that's
0: what was that first word you used? Feel?
2: Feel.
0: Well, I had another F word that sprang to mind there, but I don't think I can say it on here.
2: It starts with far out brown cow.
0: Yeah, rhymed with truck.
2: Yes, yes, yes. Arre.
0: Truck goff. Right, let's go to a song.
2: Right, have you...
1: I was just going to say, so good old Aunt Simone is...
0: Oh, sorry, I slipped one in before you.
1: You did.
0: It's not like me at all, normally.
1: You're a naughty homo.
0: You're a naughty little hoe, I thought you were going to say.
1: I just tried to say Aunt Simone has slipped one in. Has turned...
0: Aunt Simone can slip one in if she wants.
1: Has turned a dismissive tweet into a new single that celebrates one of drag's most durable live formats, bingo. The Australian drag performer said the song was both a playful tribute to the scene and a pointed response to an insult aimed at her after Drag Race. It is my love letter and a gift back to the drag communities of the world, Aunt told Q News, describing bingo as a celebration of drag bingo culture. The track features guest stars from Granny Bingo, Edith Vale, and Maureen, oh my, McGillicuddy.

0: study. Art said she was struck by the lack of pop songs about bingo and framed the release as a nod to the role drag bingo plays in the wider entertainment economy. There isn't a single bloody pop song about bingo, Art said. And as bingo is the number one employer of drag queens across the world, why isn't there a song for us? Good on you.
1: I must say, out of all of the gigs that I do, bingo is probably the most requested.
0: True.
1: You know, like whether it be emceeing or...
2: Mm-hmm. But it's one of those ones that you can just go and have a bit of fun, a bit of a laugh.
1: Yep. But, you know, like out of whether it's emceeing something, quiz nights, actually like lip syncing to a song and dancing and stuff, out of all of those, the most requested is a dirty bingo.
0: I think it's the interactive participatory aspect of it. People, you know, it's not just a drag queen performing for you, but interacting with you.
1: Yeah, poor lad that I picked on the other night. Called Matt, who was just an absolute delight and 7 foot tall. I felt like a midget. It was great.
0: And so Art said that the idea also grew out of a comment intended to put her down after her first appearance on Drag Race. Someone said to me, "Oh, you just lost, you loser. Back to drag bingo where you belong." "Oh," Art said. I say, "How dare you? Drag bingo is one of the best bloody gigs in the world. And only a talented person can host a drag bingo," and we've seen that. For sure.
2: Right.
1: It's great.
2: So in line of that, we have a song by Art Simone called Bingo. Here we go, folks.
3: Oh, hello, everyone. Now, settle down, please. Quiet. Up the back, please. Quiet. Grab your seats, please. And make sure you've got your booklets and your dabbers, because you know what time it is. No, Noreen, it's not medication time. No, it's time to play...

0: bingo.
1: It's time to play.
0: Take me out on a date, play it right and you'll get eight. Keep it strictly keto. Edging close, about to scream. One more digit, scones and cream.

0: You want a big pink box. I want a meat tray. Guess it was meant to be. Balls have dropped.
1: Right, that was Aunt Simone with a Bingo. That was a good song. She quite liked it. Quirky and different.
2: Mm-hmm. I do like a bit of Aunt Simone.
3: I like a bit of quirky.
1: Right, well, I can go next if you like.
3: You do it, Cameron. You do it.
2: You slip it in there, you big saucy
1: okay.
2: minx.
1: Okay, RuPaul's Drag Race icon, Katia Zamalo.
2: You said you weren't going to do the last
1: one. I'm going to spell it.

0: Yeah, but I'm not going to read it out loud again because I'm not sure actually even how to pronounce it, but it's spelt Zamolodchikova. Is stepping back from her upcoming project and tour dates to focus on her health. A globally renowned drag queen who appeared on Drag Race Season 7 and All Stars 2 is taking time off after recent medical complications, her team has confirmed. Cartier was forced to cancel a show with longtime collaborator and fellow Drag Race star Trixie Mattel earlier this year after being hospitalised with a bowel obstruction in her small intestine. The performer previously took some time off in 2024 to enter treatment for addictions. Cartier will be taking time away from the upcoming project and live events so she can prioritise her health following recent medical complications. A full recovery is anticipated, the statement on Cartier's Instagram read. With the support of her family, her team and Trixie, she appreciates everyone's patience and understanding during this time. Her fans have always been gracious and that means everything to her. It continues. For upcoming live events, ticket holders will receive additional details regarding their options shortly. The news came just a day before Cartier and Trixie were set to kick off their very glad and very beautiful tour in Oakland, California. The US tour has a 19 shows scheduled until March 27. And in all fairness, I've watched several documentaries and stuff of their thing, and she has struggled a lot with addictions over the years, so it's not surprising.
1: Good on them for
0: yeah. There's that's so important. But she's actually been like in podcasts and stuff, been very open about their challenges they faced.
2: Yeah, I watched someone the other day with I think it's Cosmo from Boulevard. That's one of the American. She talks like that, and she's if you watch her videos, you know what I mean. Right. But she was talking openly about addiction as well. Which yeah, it's nice that they are now people are now opening up a little bit more about it, which is good. Sure.
0: Yes. So, and our next song up is by Adam Joseph, and it's Miss Vanjie featuring Vanessa Vanjie Matteo. Here we go.
1: Now Vanessa Vanjie Matteo will be appearing on Drag Fest.
2: So Miss Vanjie, and it's her birthday apparently while she's in New Zealand well. So I want to dedicate this one to Miss Vanjie, but also to Rhubarb Rouge, who is bringing Miss Vanjie over, and the whole team as well. The Drag Fest team are lovely.
0: Here we go.

0: That was Adam Joseph featuring, with Miss Vanjie featuring Vanessa Vanjie Matea.
1: Now, you heard me talking about someone before, about addiction, blah, blah, blah. Yeah. So it's, it's just gone off my screen. It is Cosmo of Melrose, who, this voice here, you'll hear it.
2: My father gets a job in the restaurant. My uncle Junior works there, who is a Jehovah's Witness. Believe it or not, he went from Catholic to Jehovah.
1: Yeah. Look her up. She's great. She does a beautiful talk about addiction.
0: Yes. Right. So our next song up was called Frock Destroyers by UK Hun, and it features Lawrence Chaney.
1: Lawrence Chaney was here last year, and Lawrence Chaney also did, was I think, hosting or emceeing for Dita Von Teese in Wellington, I think it was. Mm-hmm. Lawrence is just, I'm going to swear, I can swear because we're at that time, aren't we?
0: Yes.
1: A fucking delight. Lawrence is just a fucking delight.
0: A real hoot.
1: Just the accent and the funniness and just I'm just a really nice person.
0: Yes.
1: Anyways.
0: Right, here we go.

0: Surely one of us has a crown.
1: It was Frock Destroyer by Lawrence Chaney.
2: And there was a few other voices in there, though, as well, yes. Yeah.
1: Yes.
2: I think I'm going to go and have to listen to that because they talked about the pub, I'm sure. Got milk?
1: Yes.
2: Do you have milk? Oh, it's got Mick. Sorry, got Mick. It's not milk.
3: Stunning, stunning drag.
2: Got Mick says drag kings are the future. We need drag to be this. Got Mick, also known as Cade Gottlieb. I'm going to Google that because generally people...

0: called K, they're kind of hot. Has said drag kings are the future and can unstale the community as they weighed in on claims that drag feels stale right now. RuPaul's Drag Race alum took to the stage Sunday at the season 2 premiere of Reverie's King of Drag, described as the first ever reality competition to focus on drag kings. I think this might have been the one that I saw. These kings are so amazing, got mixed head praising the performers on the series. The drag star, who is a judge on the show, continued to say, is a trans guy who does femme drag. The way they took their stories and told it through fashion and art was absolutely so mind-blowing to me. And they also said that seeing the contestants on the show turn their world upside down and really inspired them. Gottmik had addressed the familiar debate that drag's current saturation, saying people have been asking me, like, what is drag kind of like stale right now? What is drag like kind of stale right now? I had to redo that because, you know, it's a question. Is it like too many drag faces, too many drag races, or what's going on? And I'm like, it's because we've seen drag be that. We need drag to be this. This is the future. This is going to unstale our community. Season 2 contestants include Chase Lounge, Cirrus K. Stratton, Devour, Lollygag, Puppy, Kulo, Trade, Twinkamasali and Vera. Comedian Cameron Esposito hosts the new season, which is Sundays on Reverie. The show follows from season 1 when it crowned the first winner in July 2025, with Murray Hill hosting and Gottmik among the judges. Christopher Rodriguez, the series co-creator and Reverie co-funder, said every one of these kings is so unique that they brought things we haven't seen before, and that's exactly what the show was built for. Damien Pellicoin, the series co-creator and Reverie CEO, added, these are artists, activists and entertainers who understand the power of performance and importance of uplifting unrepresented voices. Gottmik is also is a Los Angeles-based drag artist and makeup artist who rose to mainstream fame on RuPaul's Drag Race season 13 and is widely recognized as the first out trans man to compete in the US flagship. Known for high fashion and editorial drag and close ties to the beauty world, they have become a major figure in trans visibility within drag.
1: Excellent. Right, our next song up on the list is called Take Me There, and it's by Adore Delano.
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11: Wrestling Roundup was saddened to learn of the passing of AEW wrestler Pac, formerly known in WWE as Neville. To commemorate this loss, we will be beginning the show today with a 10-bell salute in his honour.

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1: Hey!
0: We were talking about Worlds Collide being this weekend, last week on the show, and turned out not to be the case. They figured out when they're airing it, and they're airing it midweek, which makes it an interesting one for recording. But we can talk about the results, and hopefully people have

0: found their way to view it for free on YouTube, I believe. For the most part, I think it went pretty much like we expected. Opening match with the mixed tag match, Mr. Iguana La Parca, a delicious Moscada Sagrada coming out on top of the Vanity Project.
1: Well, it went as this match went as you expected, not as I expected.
0: That's true.
1: Because I thought they were probably going to play in the more into the issues between Mr. Iguana and La Parca over the championship, and also giving Mini Abismo Negro a win over Masquerada Sagrada, but that didn't happen, apparently.
0: I think it's a weird one. The problem with Iguana and Parker is I think they both work so well as faces that having their issues between them, I don't know if you're going to commit to flipping one of them fully. I know La Parca through his, you know, the character La Parca through a long history has played heel, but they're both pretty fan favorite characters at the moment. I don't know if you can put them head to head. You can put them head to head in like a fun match, like the triple threat, but in terms of a feud over a friendship ending feels a little harsh.
1: Yeah. I think Mr. Iguana is one of those where he can have a heel version of himself and still sell Iguana plushies.
0: Mm-hmm.
1: Just maybe a different colored version to signify this is the bad Iguana. it's just one of those things where it's like, this is what we thought would be, because it's an overarching storyline, regardless of how their alignments are. It is a storyline between them.
0: Yeah.
1: Maybe eventually La Parca turns. But because I think La Parca being the legendary character that it is, this is the third person running the character, but it is still a legendary character. There's a lot more that you can work with on that, and making him be a villain, it probably isn't that hard.
0: Yeah. Could definitely be the future of that feud. Just got to see how it all shakes out. Dragon Lee came out on top of Jack Cartwheel in what I've heard was a good match. But ultimately, this was just a showcase.
1: Yeah, kind of expected. Dragon Lee's getting a lot of attention of late. And Jack Cartwheel is a guy that they're heavily showcasing for AAA. It makes all the sense in the world that these two guys would go at it and put on a darn good match. So, yeah, I guess Dragon Lee winning makes sense. As long as Jack Cargill looks like a star, I don't really care.
0: Yeah, for me, I think if you give these guys 3 to 6 months, I could definitely see gold around both of their waists. As you say, Dragon Lee's been featured really heavily, from being a bit more of a side character to getting his own stories, getting respect from everybody. He's working his way up that card, and Jack Cartwheel, at least for me, exploded onto the AAA scene. And, there's so many mid-card championships for AAA that he definitely could end up capturing one soon. The women's 3-on-3 Fatal Influence with all the gold coming out on top of La Toxicas, kind of as we expected for that one.
1: Yeah, I would not be surprised if there was a altercation during the match, like a miscommunication that caused Las Toxicas to lose. I'm like, Flamer accidentally gets hit by his, something from La Hydra. Mm-hmm. And Fatal Influence takes advantage of that. Outside of that, this match really is just two teams looking at each other like the Spider-Man meme, because they're exactly the same otherwise.
0: Yeah, it's I'm sure it'll be an interesting one, but I think, as you said, similar to the Iguana Parker, the storyline here is La Toxica's heading towards their split. Fatal Influence, they're nowhere near their split. They've been looking strong, and they hold gold, important. Well, JC Jane's title important on the main roster gold. So it makes a whole lot of sense. Fatal 4-Way, though, for the number one contendership for the AAA World Cruiserweight Championship held by Rey Fénix. We had Axiom, we had Javon Evans, we had EK Prosper, and we had the winner, Mini Vikingo.
1: We were like, is this when they want to pull the trigger for Vikingo? I figured that if it is, then great. Because we like Vikingo, and everybody in the match except the NXT guy, EK Prosper, made sense. The

0: win this match if they wanted to go that route. So I kind of expected just to see Axiom win it. So to have Axiom versus Rey Fénix in AAA, and I think that would be a banger match. I'm excited to see Mini Vikingo challenge for the title and potentially take it.
1: Yeah, I think he's got a really good shot. Whereas if it was Axiom or Javon Evans, which I would have been happy to see, I think we could probably still get those matches, Raw, SmackDown, just putting them on there. Rey Fénix is pretty open about defending this championship, but Mini Vikingo is the only one out of those four that I feel like had the chance to take the title, from Rey Fénix, just because Javon Evans and Axiom are involved a bit more in the main roster or in tag teams in the case of Axiom. This could be the crowning here. And if it's not, I expect it will still be in a couple more, whether that's Mini Vikingo always being pipped at the post and needing to earn another shot after another shot. We'll have to see. But if you told me a month from now, you know, after the next AAA show, it looks like Heroes Immortales coming up in October 24th. If you told me that show had Fénix versus Mini Vikingo and Vikingo comes out the champion, I believe you. But talking about championships, the Reina de Reinas championship was on the line. La Catalina coming in with her new champ buff, managing to hold off Roxanne Perez.
0: I bet this is a good match. I bet this is a really good match. It's going to be hard. It was a case of we had a brand new champion. She's getting showcased on Raw, on SmackDown, on NXT, along with being in AAA. The only way it made sense for Roxanne to win here would be to spin it out for the Judgment Day storyline. Roxanne, though, qualifying for the Money in the Bank is still an element that we can get that storyline from. So she didn't need the title here.
1: Yeah, and I think, though, hearsay, because it's much as I could ascertain off of Twitter, I think Roxanne Perez might have done a, like, I'm not done with you at the end of the match, that potentially indicated they could be doing a little bit more. We are seeing La Catalina on NXT. We're seeing her up on the main roster, obviously, in the Money in the Bank qualifying match. I do wonder, maybe La Catalina doesn't have a long period of waiting in AAA, and maybe they're going to shuffle the title offer and bring her up to the main roster. If they deem that her sort of exhibition match is good enough to bring her up.
0: At the very least, I could see her maybe being a short-term transitional champion to get the title onto somebody else they want in the AAA women's division, and then moving her to NXT. I don't see her going to the main roster immediately, but NXT I think would work. Then the question would then be, who could they? Who would be the person that would take the title off of her? And maybe throwing this back to the triple threat, six-person woman tag match that we just talked about, maybe the reason she won it was so that they could transition it to LaHedra without LaHedra directly beating Flammer. And then we have that storyline spinoff from it.
1: Yeah, maybe. I think the... in terms of AAA specific women's talent, there isn't a whole lot. Most of it probably on this card. Obviously also Fabi Apache and Lady Shani, I believe, floating around off the top of my head. But there is a lot of crossover with NXT, a lot of crossover with the main roster, that you could pull off here. Yeah, maybe it does go to LaHedra. Maybe we build somebody up like an Adelicious that, at least myself, I've had very limited exposure to. Maybe we're going to build her up, Carmen Petrovic with the Dogs. Maybe they want to make that stable look even stronger. There isn't really a mid-card women's title on AAA, so everybody's aiming for that one title. And so if we do want to go with an all-gold on Los Perros del Mal storyline, she got to grab it as well. I think there's a bit of options. Catalina is going to be one or the other. She's going to be a really long time champion who's going to establish herself sort of similar to what Flammer did, but not that many years. Or we are going to transition her off to NXT, to main roster, to somewhere else. And she's going to be a little bit of a transitional, but we should know that within the next few months, I reckon. And talking about Los Perros del Mal and talking about Rey Fénix earlier, they did go head to head, Daga and Berto from Los Perros del Mal. And it was a disqualification finish. Technically, in the books, the Lucha Brothers did come out with the win, but I'm going to imagine that this

0: the numbers game kind of got to them a little bit here.
1: Yeah, because according to what I'm seeing, it was because Angel and Carmen Petrovic interfered with the match. And so, yeah, I would assume that the visual that we'll have from the end of this match is going to be the Lucha Brothers laying on the mat with the four of them celebrating. And it'll, so that we didn't have a reason for Penta and Rey to stay around in AAA and have more matches with these guys. And potentially maybe like bringing in another Lucha team or something.
0: Yeah, I'm definitely interested in it. I think it all hinges on what we do with Penta on the main roster, what we do with Rey Fénix on the main roster, if we're shuffling the title off of Rey. But even though, you know, on paper you read Lucha Brothers defeat Los Perros del Mal, I think this is still working towards building that group. And yeah, maybe they get a third and they challenge for the Trios Championship that they currently hold. Maybe a Dragon Lee, just as somebody, you know, that they've both interacted with recently. But I'd be excited to see it. And then the main event, it was the Trios match, Omos, Dominic Mysterio, and JD McDonagh going up against the strong team of CM Punk, Rey Mysterio, and El Grande Americano.
1: Pretty much as expected. The heroes come out on top, and we get the visual that I beat us over the head with last week that I said I felt we were getting because of the Obi Femi announcement of Obi Femi and Omos colliding at the end of the show.
0: Yeah, and I think it's Obi Femi's sort of route is so interesting because he's, and you could argue it's a bit of a Brock Lesnar role, but he's kind of being a giant slayer right now. You know, he gets his one-on-one with Bron Breakker. He's getting his one-on-one with Bronson Reed at Money in the Bank. He's staring down Omos potentially for a one-on-one with Omos. It's like, if there's any big meaty men standing around, Obi Femi's gonna step up.
1: I think for at least somewhat, this is to, like, I think they realized they made a massive mistake with him King of the Ring tournament. He shouldn't have been in it, ultimately. Because I think they realized he wasn't quite ready to be on Roman's level yet. So they're slowly dripping him towards it, keeping him busy. This is why he's not in the Money in the Bank ladder match. Was never even considered for it. He's going to win the Rumble and then challenge Roman at WrestleMania.
0: Yeah, I was all for him being in King of the Ring. I was all for him winning the King of the Ring, but it was predicated on him, you know, getting that title match, either looking great in defeat or taking that championship. And by shunting that off, doing the Brock Lesnar story, it still did wonders for him with the Brock Lesnar story, but it kind of, if you weren't going to have him either crowned at SummerSlam or look good in missing the title at SummerSlam, then why was he in the tournament? Hey, it gets him an accomplishment that he can put against his name for sure. And if he wins the Rumble, you know, I've won King of the Ring, I've won the Rumble, I've won pretty much everything except that championship, come here, is definitely set up. So Obi Femi's future is bright regardless of what route they take. I think it would, touch wood, take a pretty big fumble to fumble over at this point. Well, we're going to go into our entrance theme of the week. When we come back, we're going to talk Raw, we're going to talk SmackDown, and we're going to talk a whole lot more about whose theme is playing, and that's Miss Jada Parker's.

0: And you're back for a second round on Free FM, RFM, and MPR. If you didn't see Raw this week, you might have gone, why are we talking about Jada Parker? Well, she showed up on Raw. We got a tease. She stood opposite the Usos, then proceeded to run over Jacob Fatu with a car and align herself with Royce Keyes. There was a lot of story development in one episode.
1: It's very interesting because a lot of people like joked about her doing it for The Rock because she's with Jay, who obviously is Rikishi's son. it's a funny visual of just watching her run over Jacob Fatu, but that's a great way of excluding him from the storyline for now. And just the visual of the Bloodline and 946 just absolutely fighting each other at the end of the show was just incredible. And this is a great way to introduce a new character too.
0: Yeah, it's obviously going to be a wrinkle in that storyline. Her standing opposite the Usos was definitely a bit of a wink and a nod for sure. We're all setting up towards War Games. I don't think Jade is going to be in the War Games, but she may need to be equalized when it comes to this feud. There's a few options laying around, but we'll see what ends up getting pulled out. Ultimately, Jada Parker was teamed up with OTM prior to breaking off in NXT. This pairing makes a whole lot of sense. I think when we were listing people in NXT who were maybe ready to come up or had hit their ceiling in NXT, Jada was, I would say, 90-95% of the way there. So makes sense. Bring her up, add something to the storyline, and let it rip. Let's see what happens.
1: Possibly one of the names that we could look to potentially neutralize her, at least for the storyline, a returning Naomi.
0: It's crazy, right? There was, at least where I look, I would say that there wasn't a whole lot of Naomi rumors floating around. I would say damn near zero. Jada Parker debuts, explodes. Naomi's almost ready to come back. They're looking at scheduling in Naomi. I'm like, okay, everybody, is it happening? Is it not happening?
1: I mean, it logically makes sense. She, because she's at least related with the Bloodline, so her coming in would make sense. I think it's one of the things that like just that makes the most sense. Out of all possible people that are currently on the roster, I don't really see anybody other than her returning making sense that much.
0: Yeah, that is fair. We'll see how it all plays out for the Bloodline. But for right now, A, they don't have Roman Reigns really helping them. B, Jacob Fatu just got sent to the hospital. Solo Sikoa is still wandering in the middle of nowhere. They ain't looking too hot right now.
1: And you all have like the weirdest situation for LA Knight as well. It's like he's hanging around in the periphery, but he's trying to get Roman championship. So it's just like one of those weird situations with him. He could end up being part of the Bloodline match. There's just so many questions that we don't know yet.
0: I think LA Knight would only join that side if asked. Like if Solo said, hey man, I can't make it. I want you to help them out. He'd probably end up doing it out of friendship, but I don't know. Right now his alignment seems steadily against Roman Reigns. And, as much as he may not be directly leading the Bloodline, he is definitely still their tribal chief. And then if we jump around a little bit,

0: bit. There's a little bit. Because most things are leading towards Money in the Bank, right? And next week, we will do our full preview of Money in the Bank when we hopefully know most of the card, when we know all of the competitors. We know all but one of the competitors right now. But we can talk about a couple of the matches that got people added in, because CM Punk did manage to qualify himself for Money in the Bank, removing him out of a potential championship match at Money in the Bank. What do you think of that one?
1: I don't really have that big of a problem with it, with the stipulation that he doesn't win the match.
0: That is fair. That is a decent stipulation.
1: Because the other four guys are up and coming. They're ready to take this giant leap that briefcase can represent. Punk would only be winning it just so he could be the record holder to have a third briefcase.
0: Yeah, I'm okay, especially given, as you say, he's been in so many matches that he's got that sort of veteran status that could help put together, keep the match on the tracks a little bit. If I looked at his opponents, you know, Gunther, Finn Balor, maybe I would have preferred a Finn Balor in there, but ultimately I wasn't like super rooting for any of his opponents to get in there instead of him. I do think it's a little interesting that it was after the coup de grace on Gunther, sure, but Punk did pin Gunther. And I don't know, Gunther's cooled down, I think, a little bit since his legend retirer piece and coming down, and we haven't really found a slot for him. Where there's this big shuffle in the SmackDown main event scene, but he's not super involved in it. We don't see him in title matches. We don't see him around the places. He's just kind of there at the moment.
1: Which I think actually might be by design, to make you forget about it, so that when he attacks CM Punk and takes him out of this match and leads to him potentially having a career-threatening match for CM Punk down the road, that we won't see it coming as quickly.
0: Yeah, that's fair. I think it is definitely something to note that CM Punk is more veteran, more older than the other competitors in the match, and yeah, maybe he gets taken out, maybe he doesn't make it to the match. We see it a bunch of times in Elimination Chamber. Maybe it happens here. Brock's capitalized on it before. Hey, who knows? We were talking about Dragon Lee getting his props on AAA and getting his props on the main roster. He did pick up a massive win over Big Cass, the returning Big Cass, who's been presented as pretty unstoppable since he returned. Dragon Lee managed to stop him.
1: Yeah, in a lot of ways, this feels like when they brought Sammy up and he beat, quotation mark, I have to put quotation marks because it was just him surviving for longer than 10 seconds for a 10 count, for a count out, surviving against Braun Strowman. Being the first person to beat him. So I think it's very similar to that. Does that mean in about 10 years that we'll have Dragon Lee as a WWE champion? We don't know, but that could very well be a possibility.
0: Alrighty, well, that is all we have time for this week. It's been great talking to you.
1: Bye, B.
0: You can visit our Facebook page, facebook.com/WrestlingRND, up our Twitter page, twitter.com/WrestlingRND, up our YouTube page, youtube.com/WrestlingRND, up. And we will catch you next week with our Money in the Bank preview show.

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1: BBC News with Emily Thomas. Germany's former intelligence chief, August Hanning, has been arrested on suspicion of espionage and attempting to pass state secrets to a foreign power. German media reported that the material includes sensitive assessments on Iran's nuclear program and the Russian military. There have been clashes between protesters and police in several French cities as nationwide demonstrations take place to call for more investment in schools. Police fired tear gas towards protesters in the southern city of Toulouse, while in Lyon, police said they responded when missiles were thrown. Kenya has announced the first confirmed case of Ebola in the country. The patient, a Kenyan citizen, arrived from the Democratic Republic of Congo through Uganda over the weekend and has since died. Health officials say the patient had tested positive for the Bundibugyo virus. Police in India's capital, Delhi, have briefly detained the leader of the main opposition Congress Party, Rahul Gandhi, during a protest demanding the resignation of the country's election chief. There have been protests for days over a controversial revision of voter rolls. Bulgaria's prime minister has said that two merchant ships in the Black Sea were hit by drone strikes on Tuesday. The crew of one ship are still missing. The government hasn't said who was behind the attacks. The parliament in the German state of Saxony-Anhalt has elected Tobias Rausch of the far-right Alternative for Deutschland as speaker. It's the first time since the end of the Second World War that a far-right party has held such a post in Germany. The Nobel Prize in Physics has been awarded to the Belgian Francis Hältzen. The Royal Swedish Academy of Sciences recognised him for his research into tiny particles at the South Pole, known as neutrinos, and the discovery of high-energy neutrinos, which originated in space. And that's the world news from the BBC.
0: Hello, welcome back to Outlook. I'm Jo Fidgen. Chances are you know the face of Samuel Fosso, the celebrated African photographer whose self-portraits have won him admirers and awards. He'll tell you with a smile that he's beautiful, but that's not the only reason his photographs are so eye-catching. We were hearing in the first half of the programme how he started taking pictures of himself as a boy in Bongi in the Central African Republic to send to his grandmother in Nigeria, and how he was discovered in his 30s, flown to Paris for a photo shoot celebrating the French brand Tati, and swapped a commercial photography business for a career as an international artist. Some of his more famous series have depicted him as Chairman Mao, as the Pope, and perhaps most powerfully, as various civil rights leaders, including Malcolm X and Angela Davis, in the collection African Spirits.
2: Sorry, group.
3: It brings everything together. The actions of black leaders who fought for independence, those who fought for civil rights, and those who died because of it. I was commemorating them. It's about acknowledging that slavery, the suffering of black people, still needs to be part of history. That's why I did African Spirits. So if we don't manage to write about black history, at least people will still be able to see my pictures in the museum. They will ask questions, and this way, they will learn from our history. It doesn't have to be school textbooks. It can remain in the museum as a long-term record of our history.
4: The African Spirits series that you talk about, seminal work that brought you to even greater prominence and made you extremely famous around the world. Is there one portrait in that series that you would point to?
3: What struck me the most, I remember when I came to New York for the first time, I asked my agent, I'd really like to have a photo of Reverend Martin Luther King, and I'd really like to learn more about him, because he made a huge impression on me in Africa ever since I was a child. Just the suffering. I said, one day, when I've got the means, I'll take a photo to commemorate him. And that's how it happened. So, among all these photos, it's Reverend Martin Luther King who stands out to me. Well, they all mean a lot to me, but with him, it's special.
4: Tell me, Samuel, how have you taken to fame?
3: Am I famous? No, I don't consider myself.

0: famous. I just do what everyone else does. Maybe I'm the first in Africa to start doing self-portraits. That's the difference. But fame? I don't know what it is to be famous. And I don't like being this famous.
1: What about your family? Do they consider you to be famous?
0: My family, yes. People in Bangui or in Nigeria too. When I started to travel, my friends caught on and started to talk about it. They know I'm well known, but I still say, I'm not famous.
1: You clearly adore Bangui. You talk about it as your adopted home, and you spent much of your life there. I know you split your time between Central African Republic and Nigeria and France, but Bangui is clearly in your heart. It's had a troubled recent history, and you have experienced that at various points when unrest has broken out. I'd just like to ask you about what happened in 2014 in Bangui when there was sectarian violence that spilled over into general violence and looting.
2: Now, the violence that has raged in the Central African Republic since a coalition of rebels ousted President Francois Bozize in March last year shows no sign of abating. The United Nations...
1: Tell us, would you, about that period for you and your anxiety as you watched what was happening in your home city.
0: It was all happening right in front of me. People were being killed. Everything you can imagine was going on. I saw it all with my own eyes. Leaving Bangui wasn't easy. We were told, Air France can't come here to get people. You have to go to Yaoundé or to N'Djamena in neighboring countries. But that was impossible because you can't leave Bangui at night without becoming a victim. Even just a few meters, we just couldn't. So I stayed there until the moment I saw that everyone had gone. Even getting something to eat was difficult. Nothing was being sold. But then Air France finally said they could land, so we could leave. When I got on the plane, I was crying. I was crying because I was leaving Bangui. So I came to France. Just 2 days later, my house was looted. Just 2 days later. So staying a bit longer could have cost me my life too. Because if I'd been there, those 2 extra days, I'd have been dead as well. But thank God. But all this left me with depression. Even now, I'm still taking medication for it. I got every illness going. I wanted to go back to Bangui, but people didn't want me to return. I said, I have to. I'm going back to Bangui to sort things out. And they said, if you go back, they will kill you. It was terrible. Journalists all over the world, England, New York, America, here in Europe, were calling me for interviews. But I just couldn't. I didn't want to leave anymore after the looting, with all my work gone. Luckily, some of the newer pieces, from Tati right through African Spirits, were in the United States and safe.
1: When you heard that your house had been looted and feared that all your archives or your negatives were lost, what was it that made you feel like your life was over? Was it more than the physical material? What did these negatives represent?
0: Actually, my photographs meant everything to me. My home too. They destroyed everything. It wasn't just looted. The house itself was completely torn apart. The roof lifted off. Everything was gone. There was nothing left. It was empty. So I thought about all that, even the income I had. It all disappeared. So I was thinking, how long will it take to rebuild all of that? That's what really struck me, feeling like you are almost non-existent in this life. Because when you've got no income at all, there's nothing left. Nothing exists. That was it. Life didn't exist anymore. That was just how it was. I thought that I was finished. If I have to start again from scratch, thinking about my children who are still very young, how am I supposed to provide for them? My wife, with my 4 children who are still very young.
1: Samuel's wife and their 4 boys moved to Nigeria. They were safe there.

0: And Samwell's most famous work was also safely out of the country. But his archive of photos and negatives was kept at the house in Bangui. He thought he'd lost it all. A French photojournalist called Jérôme Delay was working in that part of Bangui, documenting the impact of the violence, and he came across a strange sight. Negatives strewn all over the ground, and photographs. Photos that he recognised.
1: He saw them and said, "But that's Samuel Fosu. He's a great photographer from Africa. And that's what people around the world call him." So they started gathering the things up. Right in the middle of fighting that was really intense between different factions, they took some of the negatives, came back again the next day for more. And they bought some metal trunks and packed it all up to send it to France. That's how they brought them back. Then, afterwards, they came to hold a little ceremony to hand the negatives back over.
0: Tell us about receiving those looted negatives to your house in Paris, then, how it felt to have them back in your hands.
1: I don't know how to put it. To be honest, at the time, in my States, there was nothing left, you know. I didn't think I'd make it. It was really serious. I was thinking about not existing in the world. Nothing mattered anymore. Negatives or not, it was all the same. My thoughts about life were completely limited. I didn't want anything. I didn't desire anything except to die. Anyway, it was really hard. That's how it was. So I didn't have emotions or moral sentiments or feelings like that. No. And also, what was retrieved were some negatives of customers from the 70s onwards, but not my own negatives, not self-portraits. So, yeah, that was life. That's how it was.
0: When did you feel ready to go back to Bangui and to start rebuilding your life there?
1: I wanted to go back for a long time, but people wouldn't let me. In the end, I decided to return. So now I've been back in Bangui for 4 years, in my own home. I've fixed it up, rebuilt my house, repaired it. Even now, I'm here in Paris, but I've come from Bangui, my home.
0: Samwell has won some of Europe's most prestigious photography awards. In 2001, the Prince Claus Award from the Netherlands, and in 2023, the Deutsche Börse Photography Foundation Prize.
2: The winner tonight is the incredible and fantastic Samuel Fosu.
3: For me, Samuel represents la.
1: It represents recognition of what I do and what I've been doing in my photographic work since the very beginning, 1975. For me, it's a very, very great acknowledgement. And what's more, it's a huge, huge acknowledgement for my fellow Africans working in photographic art. It is an honor for all African photographers. It means that the work we do, sharing the story of Africa with the entire world, is being recognized as art. It signifies that Africans are moving forward and that the work of Africans, particularly African photographers, is being acknowledged. Quite simply, it represents something significant for our continent.
0: Did your grandmother live to see the success that you made of your career?
1: Not really. She was very old. The only thing she saw like that was the BBC coming all the way to my village. It was 2002, and I was with BBC 4 making a documentary. They filmed my grandmother and asked her questions. But then afterwards, she died in 2006 at the age of 118. She was very old. If you watch the BBC film, you'll see her in it. So she didn't really understand my work. She knew I'm an ordinary photographer, someone who makes a living through photography, but she didn't understand what art is. And the photography, the fame, all of that, it's not something you just learn overnight. And back then, I hadn't reached the level I'm at now. It was only the beginning.
0: How did it affect you losing your grandmother?

0: It really affected me, of course. I went to her funeral and I was there right up until the burial. I cried a lot. I couldn't bear it. I had my hand on her coffin all night, keeping vigil until the next day at the burial. It really affected me. But I still haven't seen her in my dreams. I saw my grandfather in a dream after he died. I came to Bangui and 8 years later, he came to me and took me away with him. He fed me and then I woke up. It all felt normal. I felt safe. When he was alive, he wanted me to stay in the village and take over his work as a healer. So when I woke up, it was like he'd initiated me, giving me strength and power. Then I remembered he had already died. So now I'm waiting for my grandmother's turn. That's all.
1: It's been a long journey from Cameroon to Nigeria to the Central African Republic, where he started his photography business. He was 13 then, younger than any of his children are now.
0: My eldest son is 23, the second is 21, the third is 18, the fourth is 15.
1: Okay. I know when you were taking your self-portraits when you were very young, that part of what was in your mind was, I'm going to show these to my future children. What do they think of you in those photographs?
0: They like what I do. They also say, Dad, you are famous. I tell them, oh, shut up. Because they see the photos and they read what people write about me. Children have their own way of thinking about things. It's just about living a better life. That's what drove me. I was thinking about striving for them to live well. That's all.
1: What would you say to them if any of them came to you and said, Dad, I want to be a photographer too?
0: My last son is the only one interested in photography. He asked me, he said, Dad, I'm going to be a photographer like you. And I said, why do you want to be a photographer like me? And he replied, so I can travel a lot like you. And I said, that doesn't make any sense. I don't travel for free. I travel because of the work I do. But will you actually be able to do it? He says, yes, but I don't know.
1: And if he asked you what it takes to pose like you do, what would the answer be?
0: You know, I'd tell him it's a gift, because it isn't easy. You see, I've had lots of people pose over the years, back in Bangui at the studio. You have to help people pose, but it's a gift I was given. Not everyone has it. If he asks me what he needs to do, I'll say, right, if you are ready, I'll teach you when you finish school and the course. Because when he finishes his education next year, he might go off to university. So when you are finished, we'll give it a go. That's what I'll tell him. When he finishes his studies. My parents didn't have the money to send me to school. So I didn't go. I didn't get to study. But him, I'm going to invest in them. Make sure that they all keep going so they can all go to university before doing anything else.
1: Tell me, do you still look as beautiful in the photos you take of yourself now as you did when you were a young man?
0: I'm old now. Nowadays, I wouldn't say that I'm handsome, but I still look presentable. You can't turn back time. You can't have the beauty of the past, only that of today. But for my generation, if I'm among people my age, I'm still handsome. My children are beautiful, though. They took my place. They are very beautiful.
1: Super. Merci bien.
2: You're welcome.
1: Photographer Samuel Fosso. Any comments? We're at outlook@bbc.com or on WhatsApp. You'll find the number on our webpage. It would be lovely to hear from you. Today's producer was Rob Wilson. I'm Jo Fidgen. Outlook's back same time tomorrow.
3: BBC World Service, and now history told by the people who were there. It's Witness History. In 1981, the Egyptian president Anwar Sadat was assassinated, 4 years after he became the first Arab leader to visit Israel. In 2015, Luis Hidalgo

0: spoke to his widow, Jahan Sadat.
1: I knew from the beginning, since he took the decision to go to Israel and make peace with Israel, I knew that my husband would be killed.
2: On October the 6th, 1981, Jahan Sadat watched as her husband, Anwar Sadat, was gunned down at a military parade to commemorate Egypt's last war against Israel.
1: And it was the day he loved so much, 6th of October. And that day, I told him to put on the vest, a bullet vest, which he refused. He said, if the bullet comes to my head, am I going to put something on my head? He never cared for his safety. He said, no, no, no, and he went without it.
3: Then as the parade was reaching its climax, with most people's attention distracted by an aerobatic display, two grenades exploded.
1: My bodyguard pushed me because the bullets were coming in the window, and really he saved me. And when the bullet stops and the fire stops, I rushed to the window again to see what happened. I haven't seen him. The last thing I saw him, when he stood up saluting, he thought that they are coming to salute him, and he stood up, but he knew that they are going to kill because he looked behind to tell his bodyguards to deal with them.
2: Jahan was 46 when Anwar Sadat died. She'd been 15 when they'd first met. Sadat was in the army then, a friend of the man who'd later overthrow the Egyptian monarchy, Gamal Abdel Nasser. And Sadat had already spent time in prison for opposing British influence in Egypt.
1: The first time he came out of the prison and came directly to my cousin's husband, who was a close friend, to stay with him. And that's where I met him. And it happens that he attended my 15th birthday. And he said, I don't have money, I don't have anything to bring you, but I will give you a song. And he started singing for me. And we talked, and he was dedicated to Egypt, really. That's what attracted me to him. And he never changed, you know, since the day I knew him till he passed away.
2: Anwar Sadat and Jahan were married in 1949. 21 years later, on the death of President Gamal Abdel Nasser in 1970, Anwar Sadat became Egypt's president. Not long afterwards, Sadat took Egypt to war with Israel, the third war between the Arabs and the Israelis since the State of Israel had been created. Egypt didn't win that war, but neither did it lose it. 1973 was the closest any Arab country had come to not suffering a crushing defeat. But then, 4 years later, in 1977, Anwar Sadat did something no one had thought possible. He announced that not only was he recognising the State of Israel, he was going to go personally to Jerusalem to make peace.
1: It was very difficult for people even to absorb what he is saying. I was out of the house when he said that in the parliament, that I am going to Israel to make peace. And when I came back, I went up to him. He was sitting very calm, as usual. I told him, Anwar, do you know that you will lose all the Arab leaders? He said, yes, I know. He knew that it is dangerous. He knew it was very difficult. He knew that the people was shocked everywhere, all over the Arab countries. But he believed that later on they will understand what he did and that he wants to bring up the new generation in a peaceful atmosphere.
3: All over Beirut, clouds of black smoke rose from piles of burning tires and piles of refuse set alight by the Palestinians and the Lebanese leftists in protest against the visit to Israel of President Sadat.
1: Everyone around him, all our friends, they told him not to do it. It is dangerous, it is risky, you will lose your life. But he was determined to do it. Before he left to Israel, we had our lunch together and we took

0: many, many photos, as if we were taking the last pictures, you know. I can't tell you, my heart was broken. I was thinking that maybe a fanatic Palestinian will kill him, or a fanatic Israeli will kill him. But I couldn't say that to my husband. I didn't want to make him feel anything wrong with us before he goes to this historic visit. And when he took the helicopter and flew, I really collapsed. You know, I was crying and my children were crying, all of us, because we felt that we are going to lose him and he will not come back.
1: But Anwar Sadat did come back. And in 1979, he signed a peace treaty with Israel.
2: Let there be no more wars or bloodshed between Arabs and Israelis. Let there be no more suffering or denial of rights.
1: Anwar Sadat and the Israeli leader Menachem Begin were jointly awarded the Nobel Peace Prize. But the fear that her husband would pay with his life never left Jahan.
0: Every time, every day, every minute, he goes out of the house for work, for meeting, for something. I always believe that he'll not come back.
1: 1 month before he was killed, she says Anwar Sadat had a premonition.
0: He was saying, while we are walking, you know, Jahan, I feel that I have done my duty. I think I am going to meet God while I'm happy. I have never seen him that happy and feeling that, as I said, he has done all what he has to do. And I was very surprised because my husband never talked about leaving or dying. I said, well, Anwar, God never told us when he is going to meet us. He said, I know, Jahan, I know. Anyhow, he said it 3 times in 1 month.
1: That last month, Sadat ordered the arrest of hundreds of his opponents. There'd been protests and plots by Islamist groups. And that October, as President Sadat watched an aerial flypast at the annual military parade in Cairo, 4 army officers jumped from a truck passing the stand, threw grenades and opened fire.
3: The assassins managed to cut down at least 10 people, some of whom were killed. President Sadat was rushed straight to a helicopter which took him to the Mahdi Military Hospital.
0: I went there and the hospital was crowded with people till I reached upstairs. I went on my way, I found the chief of doctors and I told him, why are you here? Why are you not with my husband? He looked at me and he said, I can't bear it. I knew what happened when he said, I can't. It was such a big shock to lose not only my beloved husband, whom I loved all my life, but he was my partner. It was something very hard to face life and to face the world after that.
4: Jahan Sadat died in 2021 at the age of 87. She was speaking to Louise Hidalgo in 2015 for Witness History.
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10: Hello, I'm Celia Hatton. It's 12 GMT. Welcome to the newsroom. Coming up, the BBC gains rare access to the city of Taiz in Yemen, where 4 million people are living in the middle of a war zone surrounded by Houthi rebels.
11: This is where snipers are located. They have military camps and barracks. The only thing between us and them is this valley.
10: Our senior international investigations correspondent,

0: tells us why TAS carries such strategic importance. Plus, protests are underway in France as students call for more money to be devoted to education. But some of those demonstrations are becoming violent. We'll bring you the latest. And we'll speak with one of the UK's top space scientists, Dame Dr. Maddie Adairan, on the precarious mission to save the Hubble telescope.
1: They effectively made Hubble some glasses. They took one of the instruments out, replaced it with this optics that would actually focus the image and then send it to the other instruments on board.
0: Stay with us.
2: BBC News with Emily Thomas. Germany's former intelligence chief, August Hanning, has been arrested on suspicion of espionage. Mr. Hanning led the BND for 7 years until 2005. Bethany Bell reports.
3: If the suspicions against August Hanning and his aide are confirmed, this would be a scandal of historic proportions. Federal prosecutors say Mr. Hanning is strongly suspected of treasonous espionage and passing on state secrets. They say he was in close contact with a representative of a foreign intelligence service to whom he passed on political information for several years. Investigators didn't say which foreign powers were involved, but German media says the material included sensitive assessments about Iran's nuclear program and the Russian military.
2: There have been clashes between protesters and police in several French cities as nationwide demonstrations take place to call for more investment in schools. Police fired tear gas towards protesters in the southern city of Toulouse, while in Lyon, police said they responded when missiles were thrown at officers. Hugh Schofield is in Paris.
4: From early this morning, 100 or more students from the Sophie Germain Lycée in central Paris blockaded their building with wheelie bins and crowd control barriers, and in a party atmosphere chanted slogans and songs targeting the government, the far right and the police. Afterwards, they moved off to the Place de la République, where a protest march is now getting underway. The students joined by delegations from trade unions and left-wing political parties.
2: Kenya has announced the first confirmed case of Ebola in the country. The patient, a Kenyan citizen, arrived from the Democratic Republic of Congo through Uganda over the weekend and has since died. Health officials say the patient displayed Ebola symptoms during isolation and tested positive for the Bundibugyo virus. The patient, who had lived in the DRC for 7 years, had a history of travel to eastern Congo. The Indonesian government says it will stop an agricultural project that aimed to clear up to 30,000 square kilometres of rainforest for rice production. Officials in Jakarta say the country has reached self-sufficiency in the staple grain. Here's Lucy Acheson.
5: Indonesia's vast rainforests are vital carbon sinks, absorbing greenhouse gases that would otherwise warm the planet. But 2 years ago, a massive food security program began tearing them down to create new rice paddies. Now, President Prabowo Subianto has declared a U-turn. The government says a record domestic harvest has pushed rice reserves to 5.3 million tonnes, meaning the land clearing can be frozen immediately. However, because the five-year project has already been active for 24 months, it's unclear exactly how much of that target has already been cleared.
2: World News from the BBC. The Prime Minister of Bulgaria has said two merchant ships in the Black Sea were hit by drone strikes on Tuesday. The crew of one are still missing. Bulgaria's government hasn't said who was behind the attacks, but it comes at a time when Russia has been carrying out increasingly frequent attacks on vessels in the Western Black Sea as part of its war against Ukraine. Opposition parties have held a protest in the Indian capital, Delhi, demanding the resignation of the country's election chief over a controversial revision of the voters list. Some politicians, including a senior leader of the Congress party, Rahul Gandhi, were briefly detained. Customers of the British fashion retailer ASOS have reported receiving a push notification from its app claiming its system had been hacked. The alert was directed at the company's data protection officer and IT team, but sent directly to users. Following the incident, share prices in the e-commerce giant have fallen by more than 10%. ASOS says it operates in more than 150 countries with 17 million active users. The Nobel Prize in Physics has been awarded to the Belgian professor Francis Hultzen for his research into tiny particles known as neutrinos. Here's Victoria Gill.
6: Every second, billions of neutrinos pass harmlessly through our bodies. But the experiment that Francis Hultzen came up with enabled scientists to find neutrinos produced by violent collisions.

0: collisions in outer space. Those particles carry information about processes that formed our universe, but they're extremely difficult to detect. So Professor Halzen, a Belgian physicist based at the University of Wisconsin-Madison, came up with a new way to search for them by turning a vast block of ice close to the South Pole into a neutrino detector made up of thousands of sensors drilled a kilometer below the surface. Whenever a neutrino interacts with one of the billions of ice molecules, that interaction is picked up by a sensor.
1: World News from the BBC.
2: Hello, I'm Celia Hatton, and this is the newsroom on the BBC World Service. Let's begin with the situation in Yemen. Over the last few days, fighting has surged there as government forces began an offensive aimed at recapturing territory from the Houthi rebels. Yemen is in a strategically important spot on the Arabian Peninsula, and its civil conflict is fueled by external interests. The Houthis are backed by Iran, and Yemen's government has support from Saudi Arabia. The government says it's been making significant gains against the Houthis, and we'll have more on that in a moment. But first, let's get a picture of how the conflict is affecting people in one of the key battlegrounds, the city of Taz in the southwest. Residents live with the threat of Houthi snipers and artillery around the city. Our senior international correspondent, Nawal Al-Magafi, has recently returned from Taz. A warning, her report contains distressing witness accounts.
3: Dozens of children swarm this schoolyard in Taiz City. They're smartly dressed in white and brown uniforms, smiling and laughing together before class. Every day, they risk their life for an education. Beyond the school's perimeter is a no-man's land, and they're playing in the crosshairs of Houthi snipers. Abdelraqib is a maths teacher, but he's also in charge of the school's security. He leads me up onto the roof to show me where the Houthis are hiding.
4: This is where snipers are located. They have military camps and barracks. They have heavy weapons in these areas. The only thing between us and them is this valley.
5: He's just telling me how the school is right on the line of fire. This is government-held territory, and here on my left is Houthi-held territory. And the only thing in the middle is the school.
3: From the rooftop, we can see derelict buildings on the opposite hillside. It's clear just how exposed the school really is.
5: Assalamu alaikum.
3: These children have never known anything but war. 10 years old, Rafif's arm is scarred by shrapnel.
6: There was a mortar and we were at home. Everyone was out except for me and my brother. Then a mortar came out of nowhere. I don't know where from.
3: Did it hit your home, I ask her.
6: No, right outside. The shrapnel blew through the door and into the house.
3: Just outside the school gates, bullet holes and shrapnel damage mark the street. Red signs warning of sniper fire are pinned to lampposts. Mounds of dirt and debris are piled high at the end of each street, interrupting the potential view of a Houthi marksman. Taz has long been a battlefield. Just 5 minutes away in the hospital's intensive care unit, 11-year-old Amjad is fighting for his life. His heavily bandaged torso is stained with blood. He was working in his uncle's mechanic shop when a mortar struck. At his bedside, his mother prays, hoping he will make it through the night. Another little boy, 3-year-old Ahmed, was killed in the same attack. Nurse Akram holds his cream sandals splattered with blood.
7: We're always terrified. It's devastating to see children killed. What did they do? They haven't done anything. It's devastating. He's suddenly hit by a missile in the street, a child who has gone out to play or gone to school.
3: As the city marks the anniversary of Yemen becoming a republic, fireworks drown out the artillery echoing from the mountains. It's a day the Houthis reject, but thousands of people turn out to celebrate. Taz may be a city surrounded by war, but its people refuse to be defeated by it.
2: That report was by Nawal Al-Magafi. Well, a short while ago, Nawal joined

0: Us in the newsroom studio, she told us why the city of Taiz matters so much to both the Houthis and the government.
1: Taiz is significant for multiple reasons, and that's why when we went, we decided to go there first of all. Firstly, it is the closest point inland to the city of Mocha, which sits on the Bab el-Mandeb Strait, and it's mountainous terrain. And so it's surrounded by these mountains. The Houthis are really good at fighting at mountains. Whoever takes control of Taiz maintains control of Mocha and Bab el-Mandeb. Bab el-Mandeb and Mocha are flat terrain, coastal terrain. It's very easy to take it over, and that's why that front line keeps on shifting. Another thing about Taiz is that it is densely populated. It's got about 4 million civilians living in Taiz, and so you have control of a very heavily populated city. And it's also the direct road from Taiz to Aden, and it's the closest point to the area that the Houthis control in the north. So if you take control of Taiz, if the Houthis do, it gives them very easy access to carry on all the way to Aden and take control of the entire country.
0: Nawal, can you give us the latest on that bid by government forces to take back control that was recently won over by the Houthis?
1: I've got to say, for someone who follows what's happening in Yemen quite closely, it's been a shocking month all round to see what's happened. You know, a month ago we were reporting on the Houthis taking over Mocha and Bab el-Mandeb, and what a shock that is, that they've taken over this very important world waterway. And now, in the last 48 hours, the government have announced that they've retaken control of Bab el-Mandeb. When I was there last week, we embedded with government forces on the front line, and they were telling us the Houthis are taking more and more ground every day. We need reinforcement. We need more support. We need the Saudis to show interest and to back us from the air. Otherwise, the Houthis are taking more ground. And it sounds like those calls haven't fallen on deaf ears. You know, this weekend, we saw the president of Yemen, Rashad al-Alimi, launched this new offensive, and clearly the Saudis are backing him with full force. 300 airstrikes in the last 48 hours, backing the government forces on the ground. And they are taking control of more and more ground as we speak. But as I said, Taiz is the critical point. The Houthis, they are fighters, they're boots on the ground, and they are formidable. And they know how to fight in the mountains, and they've been in control of those mountains for years now. Will the government be able to push them out of them? Like, we're just going to have to wait and see what happens in the next couple of days.
0: It's really striking when you comment that there are 4 million people caught in the crossfires just in that one city. Is there any prospect for relief for the people there? Are they trying to figure out ways to get out of that main conflict area?
1: I've reported from across the country, and I think, and every time I come back with reports are absolutely harrowing and devastating. But I've got to say, the situation in Taiz is the worst I've ever seen. To be entrapped, surrounded by these mountains where snipers have taken positions and are shooting into the city on a daily basis. There is artillery, mortar, just sporadically being thrown in from those mountains into the people of the city every day. And then you have the humanitarian situation. Food is not getting in. The Houthis are control of all three roads. There's only one road that the government is able to access, and it is a very difficult road. It's not asphalt. You see lorries toppling over as they're trying to carry in supplies to the city. And so I really hope there is relief for the people of Taiz soon. You've seen them over the last weekend on social media, you know, women, civilians taking up arms, saying they're going to join the Yemeni government in fighting against the Houthis on the front lines that surround the city. And so, you know, I hope that the situation opens up for them soon.
0: It was Nawal al-Magafi there, and you can see more of Nawal's reporting from the front lines in Yemen on the BBC News website. Let's go to France now, where tens of thousands of demonstrators have gathered on the streets in what's being called a nationwide day of action in support of students demanding more investment in education. Students, parents, teachers, and trade unionists have joined the protests. But as peaceful protests continue, so has disorder. Protesters have clashed with police in Lyon. In Strasbourg, in northeast France, there have been reports of firecrackers being thrown at police officers. Our Europe correspondent Nick Beek sent us this report from Lille in northern France.
2: A bin's been set alight. All the students here are protesting, and this is a scene that's replicated in lots of parts of the country.

0: today. If you talk to these students, they say they want a lot more investment in their education. They say the classrooms are crumbling, that there's far too many pupils crammed in, and they want this to change. This fire's now been put out, but the fire is burning across this country. It's a nationwide day of action. Pupils here say they're willing to come out again, if needs be, because they really want this to change. The government has acknowledged that there are legitimate concerns here, but there's been a lot of violence over the last week or so. Teachers attacked, some schools have been set ablaze, and also the police have been accused of being heavy-handed towards some of the students. It looks like this will continue.
1: Well, as Nick mentioned there, protests are taking place across the country. Our correspondent Mark Lowen is in Marseille.
2: Here in Marseille, in southern France, this is, of course, France's second city on the Mediterranean coast. Let's get a sense of the perspective from students, because we have Colline here, who is now 19 years old and is in higher education, but, of course, has just graduated from school. Colline, just explain to me why you're here protesting today.
3: Today we're protesting in support of high school blockades for students who are asking for a better education and for equal chances to access education. And regarding the events of last week, we're also protesting against police violence that is inflicted on children.
2: There are 11 inquiries of police action underway, which shows you the kind of seriousness with which this is taken. Just explain to me, Colline, what are the conditions like in schools?
3: So there are massive inequalities between schools. Some have means and some don't, so they don't have teachers, even though some people don't have class for an entire year, even though they have to prepare for graduation. The buildings are failing. It is way too hot in the summer and way too cold in the winter. We are also complaining that people don't have equal chances to access higher education based on their social background.
2: A lot of people would say, well, these are all legitimate concerns, but France is also, like every country, trying to cut spending, trying to rein in debt and its deficit, and you know, students also have to see that there are constraints on the public finances.
3: There are other means to find money other than cutting down on education, which is vital for us and for the entire country.
2: How do you feel about the kind of violent scenes that we have seen here played out in the last two or so weeks, with schools set alight, fire engines set alight, real running battles with the police? Is that the way to protest?
3: I think that, well, we can call out these things and say that sometimes it's going too far, but I think that the violence is legitimate on the high schoolers' part, because it is a response to the violence that the government is inflicting upon us for years now.
2: Well, that was Colline, who you just heard from, a French postgraduate student, not age 19 now, just explaining why she is here protesting and giving us an insight into the conditions in French schools.
1: Mark Lowen. You're listening to The Newsroom on the BBC World Service. Well, many tributes are being paid here in the UK to Geoffrey Archer, the politician and author whose death was announced on Monday. After rising to fame as an MP for the Conservative Party, he sold hundreds of millions of books around the world, but his political career became mired in scandal, and he spent 2 years in prison after being convicted of perjury. Our UK politics correspondent, Rob Watson, is at the Conservative Party conference in the city of Birmingham. I asked him how news of Geoffrey Archer's death had been received there.
4: Well, there's great sadness. He was a massive favourite here at the Conservative Party because he was one of those larger-than-life characters, to put it mildly, Celia. I think we'll get into more of that in a second. I'm going to give you a couple of bits of reaction. So the current Conservative Party leader, Kemi Badenoch, said she was heartbroken that she wouldn't be getting any more text messages from him. She got one on the day that he died, just before coming here to the conference. The second one I'm going to quote from is John Major, again, a former Prime Minister, because I think it's fascinating, it gets to the heart of it. He says, "We have lost a man who lived one of the most remarkable lives of our age." And that's why we're talking about him, and that's why people here are sad.
1: He certainly did live a very long and eventful life, Rob. I mean, yes. Let's reflect on that for a moment. Geoffrey Archer started out as a politician. Where did he come from?
4: So he came from kind of relatively humble origins, and there's all sorts of stories about his own father. But I think what makes him such an extraordinary figure, and I think why John Major used the phrase that he did, is that, you know, most in life you're going to have a rise and fall, right? But in Geoffrey Archer's case, there were, by my reckoning, Celia, three rises, two falls. So he became an MP at a very young age, 29 in the 1960s. He then had to give up being a politician.

0: Because he went broke and bankrupt. Then he started this amazing comeback career as an astonishing thriller writer, writing 300, selling 300 million books. He tried to make a political comeback, but then he was accused of paying a sex worker. He then accused the newspapers of libel, won the case, but then a few years later was accused of lying in court in that libel case and went to prison for 2 years. You see what I mean about the three rises and the two falls?
1: Absolutely. And so in 2001, he was convicted of perjury and then he was sent to prison. He ended up writing about his time in prison and reflecting on that time. He maintained notoriety even during that moment.
0: Yes, no, he was not a man who would stop writing at any price. So yes, he wrote his prison diaries and then came back out of prison and slowly rebuilt his reputation and his life and continued publishing and writing. Indeed, I think I'm right in thinking that he's got a novel that's just about to come out. I think it was about to be published this week and he was going to be going to all the various literary festivals. So yeah, he had to come back from the sort of shame, of course. I mean, I remember as a young reporter the kind of scandal that blew around the fact that he'd paid a sex worker and then taken the newspapers to court, then gone to prison himself. I mean, it was extraordinary. I mean, who on earth could come back from a blow like that? Well, the person who could come back was Jeffrey Archer.
1: Absolutely. I mean, he's the ultimate comeback kid, isn't he? Or he was. Rob, I mean, most of our people in our audience will know him because of his books. Why do you think his books were so successful around the world?
0: So I make a small confession here that I haven't read Jeffrey Archer's books, but I have been talking to all of my colleagues and all the reviewers. I know, but it's better to be honest, right? But I am told by people who love his books that he is just the ultimate storyteller, whether that's his, you know, whether that's the books that he wrote at the start of his career, whether it's his prison diaries, and also just in person, and that bit I had experienced, that he is, if you're in an audience where Jeffrey Archer was telling a story, you were going to pay attention. Mm. What a life that's come to an end.
1: Rob Watson reflecting on the life of Jeffrey Archer. To Australia now, a senior OpenAI executive has apologized to Australian MPs after one of the company's artificial intelligence agents infiltrated an Australian government website earlier this year. Chief Strategy Officer Jason Kwan flew to Australia to be questioned about the hack, which he said should not have happened. From Sydney, the BBC's Simon Atkinson has been following the hearing.
2: The hack on Australia's Medicare site in June was the first known AI infiltration of a government website anywhere in the world. But since OpenAI told Canberra about it almost 3 months later, it's become clear there have been many other breaches both here and around the globe. Though Jason Kwan wasn't able to give many technical details on how the hack happened, he told politicians it didn't appear to have been very sophisticated. And what he was lacking in explanations, he made up for in apologies, saying sorry for both the breach and the slow reaction.
3: We know we have work to do to rebuild trust with the Australian people. We are committed to doing that work. I'm here today to answer your questions about what happened, explain the changes we are making, and how we will follow through on our commitments. We believe AI can advance scientific discovery and medical research, improve productivity, grow businesses and make a positive difference to people's lives here in Australia and around the world. But for that to happen, people have to be able to trust this technology and the companies building it.
2: Mr. Kwan said OpenAI now had real-time alerts if one of its agents interacted with the internet in a way they weren't meant to. And the firm has said it's spending $500,000 a day reviewing past activity.
1: Simon Atkinson. And last, let's finish with a look at a space invention that's changed the way we look at the universe around us. The BBC World Service has launched a new four-part series of its acclaimed 13 Minutes podcast. 13 Minutes, Trouble with Hubble, follows the Hubble Space Telescope from its final preparations for launch through its deployment in orbit, the discovery of a devastating flaw, and then the nail-biting mission to repair the telescope in space. The podcast is presented by the high-profile space scientist Dame Dr. Maddie Adairan, who told us more about it.
4: The Hubble Space Telescope was a crazy idea by a scientist called Lyman Spitzer, and he thought, why not have a telescope up in space? Because we have telescopes here on the ground, they work beautifully, but the atmosphere gets in the way. It causes turbulence, it absorbs some of the wavelengths we couldn't otherwise see. So why not put a telescope up in space? And the Hubble Space Telescope was the culmination of that crazy dream. And with it, we were hoping to get new views of the universe. Firstly,

0: a 2.4 meter mirror. So with this big mirror, we'll be able to see things in much more detail, and also we'll be up above the atmospheric turbulence.
1: So such an elegant idea behind the Hubble Space Telescope. But things weren't quite so simple, were they, when the telescope was first launched into space? That's what your podcast is talking about. Can you take us to that moment when a problem was encountered?
0: The Hubble Space Telescope had a bit of a roller coaster ride. So first of all, it was designed and built. But then there was a huge hiatus because of the Challenger disaster. But eventually, sort of 10 years later, it was launched into space. People were so excited, you know, getting those first images, but some people noticed that those images weren't as crisp as they could be. They noticed that the images were blurry, and they put it down to all sorts of things, but eventually they realized that the primary mirror of the telescope, the main bit of the telescope, had been mismanufactured, and so it was up there in space, but it wasn't getting good images.
1: A real team effort to try to fix that problem, right?
0: Yes. And so the podcast does just that. It takes people through the roller coaster ride, and you see it from their personal perspective, you know, sitting there looking at the screens as the first images come through. You know, oh, my goodness, you know, what's wrong with them? And then, yes, almost like solving a mystery. You know, what is wrong with the telescope? Why aren't we getting these images? And they got it down to sort of a problem with the mirror. But the problem was tiny, minuscule. I think the outer edge of the mirror was a 50th of a human hair out. But that was what was causing the blurring of the images. So the challenge was, you know, we can't replace the mirror, we can't bring the telescope back down to Earth, so how do we fix it? And a number of scientists, engineers worked together to come up, and they effectively made Hubble some glasses. So they took one of the instruments out, replaced it with this optics that would actually focus the image, and then send it to the other instruments on board. So it was a challenge, but they succeeded.
1: Absolutely incredible. So what can we get from the Hubble Space Telescope now back on Earth?
0: So Hubble has now been up in space for 36 years, and it lived up to expectations. So it had that sort of, you know, blip in the beginning. It was all fixed, and now it is giving us glorious images. I think many of us would have seen some of them, and they make my heart sing to see them. But on top of that, it started solving some of the challenging questions we've been asking, like, you know, the size and scale of the universe. One of my favourite images from Hubble is the Hubble Deep Field. And this is a sort of an image taken of a tiny bit of space, about 1 millimeter square at arm's length. And it looked at it for 10 whole days to get a really long exposure. Now, it was assumed that this piece of space was empty, but when we got the details back, we realized it was full of galaxies from the early universe. And we were able to understand that in the whole of the universe, there are around 200 billion galaxies. Our galaxy is the Milky Way, and it contains 300 billion stars, and our local star is the Sun. So it really set the scale of, you know, the size of the cosmos.
1: Amazing. Dame Dr. Maddie Adairan. 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And you've been listening to The Newsroom with me, Celia Hatton. Before we go, our main news. Fighting has intensified between the Iran-backed Houthis and the Saudi-led coalition supporting the Yemeni government. More information on all our stories available on the BBC News website. Thanks for listening.
2: Thank you for joining us. 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
3: Today across France, the biggest day of public protests yet against the state of the country's education system. And what did Australian politicians make of OpenAI's apology for hacking its healthcare websites?
2: That's followed by People Fixing the World. This week, the joy of walking.
4: Fundamentally, the evidence shows us that it can lengthen our lives, it can improve the quality of our lives, it can improve connections between people, nature, while having this lighter touch on the planet.
2: And at bbc.com, Crowd Science is asking, how are shells made?
5: The water has lots of different ions, and more specifically the calcium ions and the carbonate ions. And so these mollusks will take these ions from the water and react them to form calcium carbonate to make their shell.
2: You can hear more science from around the world here on the BBC World Service.
6: Hello, I'm Jamal Khalili. What do you do when your dream of becoming an astronaut is grounded before it even begins? If you're physicist Ginger Kerrick, you go on to help run the missions instead. After failing the medical of her astronaut application process, Ginger went on to become the voice of mission control at NASA. Her remarkable careers involved training the first long-term crew on the International Space Station, logging thousands of hours in mission control, and shaping future missions to the Moon and Mars. That's coming up on The Life Scientific after the news.

BBC News with Emily Thomas. Germany's former foreign spy chief, August Hanning, has been arrested on suspicion of espionage and attempting to pass state secrets to a foreign power. He led the agency for 7 years from the late 90s.

0: merchant ships were hit by drones on Tuesday. Indonesia says it will halt a project that was set to clear several thousand square kilometres of land for rice production. The programme was launched to reduce reliance on imports, but Indonesia says it's now reached rice self-sufficiency. Thousands of customers of the British fashion retailer ASOS have reported receiving a push notification from its app claiming its system had been hacked. ASOS has not yet commented. And items from the personal archive of the influential American film director Stanley Kubrick are going to auction for the first time. Among the lots are the blue dresses worn by the twins in the 1980s horror film The Shining. Public viewing starts next week. And that's the latest world news from the BBC.
1: Welcome back to NewsHour. Now, picture, if you can, a grand piano. Now, keep the keyboard exactly where it should be, but turn the rest of the instrument vertically so the strings are going straight up and are directly in front of you when you play. That is what has been created by a concert pianist who often plucks the strings during performances as well as playing the keys. Sarah Nichols told my colleague Katie Razzle why she changed the piano's shape.
2: I was leaning inside the grand piano because the sounds that you can make by plucking the strings or strumming or finding a harmonic are really amazing, but they're very uncomfortable to reach. Somebody once said it looks like a car mechanic going under the bonnet of a car.
3: And how common is it, Sarah, to as a concert pianist, to be doing that, to be playing rather than just playing the keys, actually also leaning in to effectively pluck the strings?
2: Well, you'd be surprised. I was being asked to do it a lot because I was specialising in contemporary classical music. It was first written for in 1916 to play inside the piano. So it's been going on a long time. People like John Cage have made it very famous. Lots of people do it now, young composers. It's got heritage, and that was the first problem. But there was another problem as well. The pianos are heavy. The piano strings have 20 tons of tension, and that's the equivalent of two London buses. It's a lot of tension, and it's held with this cast iron, which was patented 200 years ago. Cars change, buildings change, pianos don't change. And so that set me off on a quest to see if I could make a lighter piano.
3: And what have you made it out of? What's the ingredients?
2: The main ingredient is carbon fibre, which is light and strong. We're still testing it and improving it. What I can play for you today is a few sounds on my earlier prototype, which is actually a hacked piano from 1913.

0: I experience it as a sort of orchestra of piano, right? Because you can make so many different colors. But it's really important to say that the piano I'm developing is perfectly well designed to simply play normal repertoire on it. You can sit down and play Beethoven, and that's really fine. For me, what's exciting is making a musical instrument means that I'm giving people a tool to play their own favorite music, and that's amazingly exciting.
1: Do you think it'll catch on? Because clearly, lots of people don't have pianos for cost reasons, but you can get a secondhand one really cheaply now, because the main reason I think people don't have them is because they take up so much room. And maybe yours will take up less room.
0: That's exactly it. It's the sound of a grand in the footprint of an upright, and a piano that you can carry up the stairs.
2: Sarah Nichols there on the new standing grand piano that she's invented.

0: This is NewsHour from the BBC World Service. I'm Paul Henley. A senior executive at OpenAI has apologised to an Australian parliamentary committee after an artificial intelligence model it designed gained unauthorised access to government websites or hacked them during testing. The incident in June targeted Australia's healthcare portal, but authorities weren't alerted until weeks later. It made headlines globally because it was the first known hack of any government website by AI. Jason Kwon, the firm's chief strategy officer, said the response should have been handled better and that he was committed to rebuilding trust.
1: Our response here again was not good.

0: enough, and that we should have informed the impacted parties much sooner in the process. The reasoning for why that did not happen is we wanted to understand more of the facts before we spoke to the impacted parties. But because of the novelty of this situation, I think we have learned our lesson that it is better to inform, even with partial information, to let parties know that something has occurred, and to also make sure that we're going through all the right channels so that multiple members and aspects of government are informed of what's happening in the situation.
1: Well, Australia is one of 20 countries currently calling for collective regulation of artificial intelligence. The heads of OpenAI and Anthropic have both declined requests to appear before the same Australian parliamentary committee. Joe Briskey is from the governing Labour Party in Australia and is chair of that committee. She's been giving me her reaction to the apology.
2: I think it was very important that OpenAI make that apology to the Australian people. They did so in writing during the week or a week or so ago, and to do so again in person today, I think was important. What happened was utterly unacceptable, both in terms of the agent that accessed some government pages, but also importantly, how long it took for them to let us know about it.
1: But beyond it being important, I suppose the big questions are, do you believe it will not happen again? Or do you believe if it happened again, they'd deal with it entirely differently?
2: That is the evidence that they provided us today. They did talk through with the committee what they have done to change their processes, both by how they train their models, what safety measures, what other redundancies they're now putting in place, including external people to check. And also, importantly, they've committed to us that they have changed the way in which they will notify should they find out this has happened again. That is important, and ultimately, you know, they tell us, but we've got to see it in action.
1: That was Joe Briskey, chair of the Australian Parliamentary Committee, sounding somewhat reassured by the evidence she heard today. Not everyone on the committee, though, feels the same. David Pocock is an independent senator, and he's been giving me his reaction.
3: Clearly, OpenAI is in damage control mode. They do seem genuinely sorry. You know, I think you take that with a grain of salt, given some of the concerns we've heard about the culture there, and you know, the fact that they knew about this before they met with our Deputy Prime Minister, and you know, no one felt the need to tell them in that meeting. So sure, they've apologised, but I think there's clearly a lot of work for them to do. I don't think that makes up for all the concerns that are being raised around safety and this sort of race amongst the AI labs and what that means for all of us.
1: Share your concerns. What are they exactly, if this is a sign of them, their hack?
3: You've got, on the one end, the existential risk that we are now hearing people who are leaving these labs talking about. We've had people like Jeffrey Hinton and others talking about for many years now, to impacts on the job market and what that's going to mean for countries like Australia. We have these US tech companies here who do some really good business and pay basically next to no tax. You know, Microsoft is paying 1.39% tax on revenue here in Australia. I think Google's the best of them at just under 3.4% tax. So it's not like we're going to have something to tax to replace all of the personal income tax that we're losing, let alone all the you know, people who are potentially out of work. And no one seems to be able to answer the bigger question of what is all this for? Why are we rushing so fast into an uncertain future that on the one hand has existential risk and on the other has potential, you know, mass job losses?
1: Okay, but one issue at a time, surely. Your beef with artificial intelligence is much greater than to do with this particular hack. You seem like you want to take on the industry as a whole.
3: Well, I think they've got a lot to answer for. This industry is built off human works, and I think there's some very serious questions around copyright, and that's one of the big ones I've been grappling with and asking about in this committee. You know, these US tech companies claim fair use in the US. There are, we were told, 130 plus court cases challenging that in the US. I think they've won the first two, but there are many, many more to come. And they are trying to get the Australian government to find a workaround to our copyright laws so that they can train AI models here. And that would set a global precedent. And I think

0: That's really worrying, both as a country, what that means for us, willing to throw our creatives and all of their work under the bus just to host these big AI data training centers. But I think, you know, globally, what it says about us as people, it doesn't sit right with me, and nothing I've heard from them really adds up. One of the things that we hear is obviously this is, you know, the most incredible technology. These are some of the biggest private companies in the history of the world now. And yet they're telling us that it's just too hard to strike deals with copyright holders, despite copyright holders being set up very well through collecting institutions to do exactly that. They simply do not want to negotiate.
1: The man from OpenAI, Jason Kwon, said that it was important to re-establish trust with the Australian public. Is that important? The chair of your committee said that Australians were early adopters of new technology and that they were open to this.
0: Yeah, I think you'll find Aussies are both early adopters but also very sceptical, and I think that's healthy. I think we should have a big dose of scepticism with these big US tech companies, and I think particularly in the, you know, global political climate where you have a sector that is asking for regulation, doesn't seem capable of actually regulating itself, and then you've got President Trump basically saying no regulation, just, you know, let it rip and we'll sign a piece of paper and continue on. And I think we should all be concerned about that, and I would love to see the Australian government working with like-minded middle powers around the world to really push the US and push China to do better.
1: That was Australian Independent Senator David Pocock, who's a committee member, who heard that apology today from OpenAI after OpenAI models gained unauthorised access to government websites back in June. Now, when Britain's last Prime Minister, Keir Starmer, resigned this summer, he said he was doing so for the sake of the governing Labour Party and its future. This Thursday, there will be a by-election in his old constituency of Holborn and St Pancras in central London. It has now become a battleground for the British left because the Greens and the Labour Party are leading the polls there, with Green Party leader Zach Polanski seeking election there himself. It is a high-risk, potentially high-reward strategy for the Greens, as under the new Prime Minister, Andy Burnham, the governing Labour Party has been enjoying quite a big revival. This week's vote will put his popularity to the test, Zach Polanski's, that is. Here's the BBC's Eve Webster reporting from London.
2: I think almost everyone I'm talking to sees this as me going up against the Labour government.
3: That's Zach Polanski, leader of the left-wing environmentalist Green Party. I'm meeting him in a gay bar in central London's Camden Town, part of the Holborn and St Pancras constituency. It's here that he's seeking election as a Member of Parliament. But for him, this election is far more than this central London neighbourhood. It's a statement on the British left as a whole.
2: The next election, the most powerful vote anyone can make, is a genuine left-wing vote to keep Labour in check, to push them in the right direction. And if they're not willing to go in the right direction, then the Green Party eventually will replace the Labour Party.
3: Polanski has been leader of the party for just over a year, and in his relatively short tenure, the party has enjoyed some real wins. They've attracted voters with policies on rent control, climate change, and their condemnation of the state of Israel. Taking inspiration from New York Mayor Zoran Mamdani, they've campaigned heavily on social media, often in foreign languages.
4: Greens, K-Pressure say, Labour nay.
3: But Polanski's leadership has not been without controversy. The party has been marred by accusations of anti-Semitism. Last weekend, the Greens passed a motion declaring Zionism as a form of racism. Israel called this a clear anti-Semitic text, banning Polanski from the country. It has also garnered criticism from the British left too, with the government's communities secretary saying the motion crosses a line and is rightly being condemned across the political spectrum. Polanski, who is Jewish himself, did not participate in this vote, but has said that there is no tolerance for anti-Semitism within his party. While Polanski and other candidates are campaigning in Holborn and St Pancras, new Prime Minister Andy Burnham has been outlining his vision for Britain.
5: The United Kingdom my dad represented is the one I believe in, a union of nations.
3: This emotive speech earned praise from across the political spectrum. But will this translate to votes? Here's political analyst and local resident Peter Kellner.
6: The reason why the Labour Party kicked out Keir Starmer was because Labour was very unpopular. Andy Burnham comes along and he's off.

0: offer to his party is, I can go back and reconstruct a Labour election-winning coalition. A large part of reconstructing the Labour-winning coalition is that he appeals more to the disgruntled people on the left who've gone to other parties. And in Hoban and St Pancras, that means the Greens.
1: The Greens and Labour are far from the only parties campaigning in Hoban and St Pancras, with candidates from the centrist Liberal Democrats, the right-wing Conservatives and the right-wing Reform Party seeking election too. You can find the full list on the BBC website. It's worth noting that first, many voters use by-elections to cast protest votes against the government. Second, this constituency is far from typical. Standing here in the heart of this constituency between St Pancras and King's Cross Station, where you can catch the Eurostar and the Hogwarts Express, you can see just how varied this area is. I can see the Google headquarters and some of the most expensive properties in London, but only a short walk away is one of London's largest council estates. Around 43% of people living here are in social housing. Compare that to the national average of 16%. It's also a very diverse constituency with a lot of students and religious minorities who care deeply about the war in Gaza. The Labour Foreign Secretary, Ed Miliband, has recently announced changes to the UK's relationship with Israel. For example, the UK will place sanctions on the Israeli settlements in the occupied West Bank. I've just met with the Labour candidate for this by-election, Sagal Abdiwali. She says these announcements have gone down well with people on the doorstep and have possibly brought them back to Labour when they otherwise might be going green on this issue.
2: I came to this country when I was 6 years old, my family from Somalia. We came here as refugees, and when we first came here, it was charity organisations and local council services that really worked together to make us feel settled and welcome.
1: Losing this Labour stronghold to the Greens would put a considerable dampener on the Burnham honeymoon period for Labour. But if the Greens fail to build on their recent wins, it could be a sign that left-wing voters are returning to the Labour fold.
3: The BBC's Eve Webster reporting from the former Prime Minister's constituency in central London. You're with the BBC World Service. This is NewsHour.
4: We're glad to have you with us on the BBC World Service. 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
5: Fundamentally, the evidence shows us that it can lengthen our lives, it can improve the quality of our lives, it can improve connections between people, nature, while having this lighter touch on the planet.
4: World Business Express is in an hour.
6: Students take to the streets across France demanding more investment in schools after days of violent clashes. We'll ask why pressure on the education system has boiled over and whether France can afford to spend more.
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7: I feel bad for folks who say they feel like they're desensitized. I can't imagine. Like, I still, you know, as someone who's in his mid-50s now, I still get freaked out by movies or books. You know, I still, if I'm traveling in a hotel, I have to have the bathroom light on.
4: Now it's back to NewsHour with Paul Henley.
3: And here's a reminder of our top story this hour. Demonstrations are taking place still across France in support of students who've been demanding more investment in their high schools. Speaking to this programme, the deputy head of one of France's trade unions, Agathe Le Berdaire, told us why student sentiment was so strong.
8: I think there really is a lot of anger right now in this country. Wages are not going up, so their parents are facing intense inflation, and the firms do not want to raise wages at this moment. We also see the government trying to take money out of pensioners.
3: One other headline for now, Kenya has increased surveillance along its border with Uganda, having confirmed its first case of Ebola.

I'm Paul Henley. This is NewsHour. Germany's former intelligence chief, August Hanning, has been arrested on suspicion of espionage and attempting to pass state secrets to foreign powers. Investigators say Mr. Hanning, who led Germany's Federal Intelligence Service for 7 years until 2005, bought secret information from a former aide and used it to compile analyses for a foreign intelligence service. Mr. Hanning's lawyers reject those allegations. Let's talk live to Michaela Küffner, who is chief political editor of the German broadcaster Deutsche Welle and co-host of the Berlin Briefing podcast. Welcome, Michaela.

0: Taylor. Tell us more about these allegations against Mr. Hanning.
1: Well, one thing is for sure, this will become a movie at some point. August Hanning, who's now 80 years old, is the former head of the Foreign Intelligence Service. And it appears that's the allegation that to essentially secure his post-pension age income, he tapped into a source he had sitting in his office while he was still in duty, and that was his office manager, who continued to stay with the agency and who, until earlier this year, was actually still serving near the consecutive directors of the BND, Germany's Foreign Intelligence Service, compiling briefings. All of this was classified material. And that material, that's the allegation, was supposedly passed on to Mr. Hanning, who is believed to have indeed handed some of that to, as it is put, another foreign intelligence service, another state intelligence service. That's what the prosecutor general is saying, but without naming any country. Needless to say that the top suspect countries on the list would be Russia or China.
0: Yes, that's what some of the German media have been speculating, is it?
1: Well, we didn't manage to get any official information out of those in the know. But what we do know is that less than 24 hours before this came out, the current head of the intelligence service, Martin Jäger, was in his only public hearing he holds once a year in the German parliament. And there he did warn that Germany was increasingly in what he called a shadow war with Russia. So clearly this comes at a moment as the domestic and the foreign intelligence services of Germany are raising the alarms about Russia's hybrid war.
0: As you say, it's movie plot stuff. What kind of public reaction has there been?
1: Well, there is disbelief and outrage. Speaking to members of parliament, that is exactly the sentiment you get across the entire political spectrum. And there is a call to have all of this cleared up. But no doubt, this is a huge damage to Germany's intelligence services, who just saw a law come into force which will provide them with more powers of actually being able to be proactive. That law is on the table at this moment in time. And the BND wanted to raise its profile to be more at eye level with other intelligence services of the UK and the US, because the BND in Germany's post-war history never had the ability to actually act, to conduct operations like your intelligence service in Britain actually could.
0: Many thanks for coming on the programme. Michaela Kufner, who is chief political editor for the German broadcaster Deutsche Welle. To finish the programme today, Geoffrey Archer, whose death was announced last night, was a household name in Britain to anyone in tune with mainstream politics of the late 20th century. He was a member of the House of Lords, a former deputy chairman of the then governing Conservative Party. He was also the subject of a notorious sex scandal in the 1980s, and he served a 4-year prison sentence for perjury and perverting the course of justice. But perhaps the main reason for his fame, especially internationally, was the fact that he was a prolific and hugely successful author whose books have sold more than 320 million copies globally. Giles Brandreth, writer, colleague and longtime friend of Geoffrey Archer, spoke to NewsHour's James Kumarasamy just after the news of his death.
2: I was with Geoffrey yesterday afternoon to launch his new book, Adam and Eve, and he was in outstanding form. He was so on song. We had a conversation about his extraordinary career, because to have somebody who was so full of life suddenly dead is beyond belief. The great storyteller, what a way to go on the eve of the publication of your 50th and final novel. And at the end of our conversation, and we talked about his whole career, one bestseller after another, the ups and the downs of his life, he got up and he said to the audience, thank you, thank you. And then he went into this speech by Shakespeare, and then he just left the stage. And it was very moving at the time. And of course, we had no idea. He seemed in such fighting form. He didn't like talking about having been in prison, though he published 3 volumes of his prison diaries, but it did change him. He was all

0: a huge character, full of energy and life, but he became a gentler person as a result of his prison experience. He became, he was always fun to be with, but he was, well, it did. I think it made him a gentler person, without a doubt at all. But he went on writing bestseller after bestseller and raising millions of pounds, literally millions of pounds, for charities as a great auctioneer at charity auctions.
1: How do you think he'll be remembered, for the ups and the downs?
0: I think he'll be remembered as a great storyteller. What he did was he put into his books stories you couldn't put down. People turned the pages. That's why he's been one of the most successful novelists of our time. A bestseller 50 years ago and a bestseller this week. He took his experience of being a poor investment and having to leave Parliament to write his first novel, Not a Penny More, Not a Penny Less. Then with his third novel, Cain and Abel, I think he was given an advance of $3 million for that. And he then never looked back. Yes, there were ups and there were downs. He pushed life to the extremes. But my gosh, he was an exciting person to know. So his story will be remembered. The people who have loved his novels will be very grateful because, well, you can't beat reading a good Geoffrey Archer. And I have to tell you, the latest one, he would like me to tell you this. He felt it was his best. I've only just begun it, but I think it might well be his best.
1: Giles Brandreth remembering Geoffrey Archer, and there's been another tribute just a short time ago from Britain's Queen Camilla, who said, "Seldom does an author get to live a life as rich, varied and colourful as any of the characters in their books, or with as many surprising plot twists. Geoffrey Archer," she said, "was an exception to the end." That was NewsHour for a Tuesday afternoon UK time. Thank you very much for listening. Goodbye for now.

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1: Bobby Gibb has been told women are not physiologically capable of running a marathon. So on the morning of Boston's 1966 race, she hides in bushes near the start line and waits.
0: Running for Change, Sunday at 3:30 and 10:30 GMT. In 50 minutes, it's World Business Express, and then on Outside Source.
2: Students across France continue protests against poor conditions in schools. On the programme, we will hear from teachers. What are the conditions in which they teach really like?
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3: Whether you work in a busy city or live near a quiet green space, today we'll find out new ways to get us walking. We'll meet doctors who are getting their patients to move around more by taking them on a stroll.
4: I think it is much more than a walk. It is social connection, education, but I think the most important thing is the genuine care of the doctor. Without that, I think it couldn't work.
3: And then we'll meet the man determined to make walking easier, even for those who live and work in busy cities.
5: Humans are a walking species. Fundamentally, the evidence shows us that it can lengthen our lives, it can improve the quality of our lives, it can improve connections between people, nature, while having this lighter touch on the planet.
3: So join me, Myra Anubi, as we get our daily steps in here on People Fixing the World. But first, the BBC News.
6: BBC News with Govinda Gill. Germany's former intelligence chief, August Hanning, has been arrested on suspicion of espionage. Mr. Hanning led the BND for 7 years until 2005. His lawyer rejects the allegations. Bethany Bell reports.
7: If the suspicions against August Hanning and his aide are confirmed, this would be a scandal of historic proportions. Federal prosecutors say Mr. Hanning is strongly suspected of treasonous espionage and passing on state secrets. They say he was in close contact with a representative of a foreign intelligence service to whom he passed on political information for several years. He's also accused of drafting what was described

0: an analysis for an intelligence officer from another country. Investigators didn't say which foreign powers were involved, but German media says the material included sensitive assessments about Iran's nuclear program and the Russian military.
1: There have been clashes between protesters and police in several French cities as nationwide demonstrations take place to call for more investment in schools. Police fired tear gas towards protesters in the southern city of Toulouse, while in Lyon, police said they responded when missiles were thrown at officers. The student protests over a lack of teachers, overcrowded classrooms and run-down buildings started last month in Paris and then spread around France. Kenya stepped up surveillance along its border with Uganda after confirming its first case of Ebola. The patient, a Kenyan citizen, had lived in the Democratic Republic of Congo for 7 years. He returned to Kenya but has since died. Kenya's health minister, Aidan Duale, provided more details.
2: This patient fell ill about a month ago while still in DRC. He traveled from DRC to Kampala by road, then boarded Jambo Jet flight and arrived in Nairobi on Saturday. And he was transported by a relative and a friend directly to Nairobi Hospital, where he was quickly isolated.
1: The Indonesian government says it will stop an agricultural project that aimed to clear up to 30,000 square kilometres of rainforest for rice production. Officials in Jakarta say the country has reached self-sufficiency in the staple grain. Here's Lucy Atchison.
3: Indonesia's vast rainforests are vital carbon sinks, absorbing greenhouse gases that would otherwise warm the planet. But 2 years ago, a massive food security program began tearing them down to create new rice paddies. Now, President Prabowo Subianto has declared a U-turn. The government says a record domestic harvest has pushed rice reserves to 5.3 million tonnes, meaning the land clearing can be frozen immediately. However, because the five-year project has already been active for 24 months, it's unclear exactly how much of that target has already been cleared.
1: World News from the BBC. A judge in Spain has lifted an arrest warrant for the separatist former head of Catalonia, Carles Puigdemont. It clears the way for his return from exile to Spain ahead of a snap general election in November. Mr. Puigdemont fled to Belgium to escape arrest linked to him organising a failed bid for Catalan independence in 2017. He'd also been facing charges of embezzling public funds to hold that independence vote, which he denied. The parliament in the German state of Saxony-Anhalt has elected Tobias Rausch for the far-right Alternative for Germany party as speaker. It's the first time since the end of the Second World War that a far-right party has held such a post in Germany. Zambia says on Thursday it will sign a health agreement with the US that had stalled due to disagreements over mineral rights and the sharing of patient data. Zambia's health ministry says a revised deal will not oblige Lusaka to give Washington access to critical minerals or data and specimens. Hundreds of items from the personal archive of the influential American film director Stanley Kubrick are going to auction for the first time. Public exhibitions of the lots will travel the world ahead of the auction itself in London early next year. Paddy Maguire reports.
4: Here's Johnny. For any fan of Kubrick's work, those words might define his 1980 horror film The Shining. The axe that Jack Nicholson's character wields in the scene, as he says them, is one of the lots to be sold at this auction. The other items include Kubrick's annotated scripts, clapperboards, and his own chess set, which he used on set. Kubrick, who died in 1999, made only 13 films, including 2001 A Space Odyssey, A Clockwork Orange, and Full Metal Jacket. He's widely seen as one of cinema's greatest directors.
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6: Hi there, my name is Myra Anubi, and today I'm out for a walk at some woods right outside my doorstep. Now, it's mid-morning on a typical autumn day, so a little windy and wet, but warm enough for me to be out here without a coat. And despite the odd muddy patch of ground, it is actually a pleasant walk. I mean, the air is so clear here, and if you listen closely, you'll hear birds and distant noises, then catch the trees as they move.

0: about in the wind. Now, walking is a normal part of life, and it's easy to overlook just how good it can be for us. I find it gives me a chance to step away from the normal rush of day-to-day life and slow down for a bit. I'll sometimes go for a walk in here when I need to clear my mind or when I feel like I haven't done enough steps or exercise during the week, but also sometimes when I just need to find a solution to a personal problem. And it is amazing how often the solution comes when I put one foot in front of the other. So in this edition of People Fixing the World, we're exploring how walking is changing lives. We'll hear about a crowdsourced walking network in the UK that's encouraging people to leave their cars at home. But first, we're finding out how a simple stroll in a park is helping doctors and patients connect around the world. So get your walking shoes on and let's go find out more about these solutions.
1: Physical activity is really the miracle drug.
0: Dr. David Subgear is a cardiologist in Columbus, Ohio. Day after day, he treats people with conditions that can be improved by regular physical activity.
1: In the United States, about 80% of us are sedentary, and that means, you know, we're not getting the 150 minutes of recommended physical activity a week. That can lead to all kinds of things that we don't want: heart disease, cancer, dementia.
0: David found his most active patients tended to remain healthy and independent well into their later life. So he started prescribing exercise plans to help his less active patients get moving. But he found few were following through.
1: So I was really frustrated, Myra, with my ability to motivate my patients to be physically active. I invited a patient to go for a walk with my family in the park that Saturday, and that's where all the wonderful stuff started happening.
0: How did it grow from there?
1: Our first walk was 6 months later. We had over 100 people, and we knew that we were on to something.
0: This was the start of his nonprofit, Walk with a Doc. Once a week, David heads out to his local park to meet his patients. He starts the session with a short talk on health-related topics like sleep or high blood pressure. And then everyone sets off together on a 30 to 60 minute stroll.
1: It's just really a wonderful way to connect. But it's also important, I think, for our community members, if they do want to talk about whether or not they should take a cholesterol medicine. It's nice maybe to have the ear of a physician and see what she or he says.
0: And I wonder, does it break down barriers, you know, like the fear of the white coat, seeing doctors in a different setting?
1: Yes. Out in the park, we're all on the same ground. The doctors are wearing baseball hats and shorts.
0: He started the project in 2005, and a few years later, he was visited by a group of other doctors who were inspired to start their own Walk with a Doc branch. Word started to spread, and his local initiative steadily grew into an international movement.
1: We now have rapidly grown to 735 chapters in 42 countries, which is super exciting. We provide everything for whatever the physician needs. If it's insurance, a web page, merchandise for their chapters, paperwork, all the things that we don't want the doctor to have to deal with.
0: As a physician, you know, as a doctor, it started with your patients. Have you seen any changes?
1: I have. Our patients that are going to the walk, they feel more empowered. They feel more educated. We did an informal survey and we saw that over 90% of our respondees increased their level of exercise.
0: And are the doctors participating for free?
1: They are. We have an incredible global community, thousands of physicians. Everyone is a volunteer. The reward of being with our community outside the sterile walls of a medical office are so rewarding that it's something I'll be doing and our global physicians will be doing for a very long time.
0: I wanted to know how the initiative has worked in different countries. David told

0: Me, it's been particularly successful in Hungary. So we sent our reporter Jakob Thorpe to take part in one of their recent outings.
1: It's 8:30 in the morning in Veszprém, a city in western Hungary. I'm standing in a hotel car park as a crowd gathers. Small family groups, a few older men, and lots of older women, wrapped up against a blustery wind. They are greeted by Dr. Borbála Stern, known by the group as Bori. Dr. Stern heads the local branch of Walk with the Doc. Around once a month, she leads a group on a walk and talk through the city.
2: Every walk starts with a short conversation, and I thought we could talk about mindful eating. It's important because at meal times we often forget about what we are doing. We keep tapping our phones or watch the TV and don't pay attention to what we are eating. So I'd like us to do an exercise where we pay more attention.
1: Dr. Stern asks everyone to sit down and gives everyone a single raisin.
2: Where is the light running on the surface?
1: She asks the group to use all their senses as they hold the raisin in their mouths, before slowly chewing and swallowing it.
2: How did this experience feel for you? How conscious are you normally? For example, of a cup of coffee, or a cake, or a delicious soup?
3: I'm a slow eater. I enjoy chewing on my food, tasting the flavours spreading through my mouth. The interesting thing for me was that while the raisin was in the palm of my hand, its wrinkly surface actually looked like a human brain.
2: Your homework, if you would like some, is to pay full attention to one activity this week, like your morning coffee or the first page of a book you read each day.
1: After the health chat, we get on the move. There's around 20 walkers, ranging from energetic children to older adults.
2: Are you ready to go? We can go on our usual route.
1: We make our way down into the shade valley. Above us, Veszprém Castle's white plastered walls shine in the morning sun. I join Dr. Stern, who's walking at the front of the group. She tells me she started this group in July 2024. We switched over to English for a bit, as Dr. Stern explained she was interested in holistic medicine. This is where you treat the whole person rather than focus on an isolated symptom or disease.
4: The lifestyle medicine has six pillars. They are the nutrition, exercise, sleep, social connection, stress management, and avoiding harmful substances. With a walk with the dog, we can deliver three of six pillars. They are exercise, stress management, and social connection. And we have an added extra bonus, the time in the nature.
1: We continue along the green path next to Shade Stream. As we pass through the old town, Soviet-style apartment blocks make way for older village houses. I get talking to Laszlo, who is 75. He said it had been a while since he had gone on a group walk, but he'd heard about this session at his pensioners' club.
5: People need to be part of a community. Unfortunately, I lost my wife 12 years ago, so I live alone. So in order to live properly, you need to go to programs and activities. That's very important. You mustn't just sit at home. You definitely need to be physically active for 1, 2, or 3 hours a day, even if you don't move very quickly. Because if your blood isn't circulating, your physical condition deteriorates more quickly too.
1: A little further ahead, I fell into step next to Zsuzsa Gulyás, a retired maths teacher, who tells me she started coming last year.
6: I like the fact that doctors step outside the confines of the operating theatre and the doctor's surgery, and that in a freer, more informal setting, you have the opportunity to ask questions if you want to. So if someone has a particular kind of problem or a question, she can answer that as well. It's an added opportunity, on top of simply being outdoors and going for a walk in nice weather.
1: As we walk in the shade,

0: poplar, oak and chestnut trees, I asked Dr. Shan how she got involved with Walk with a Doc. She tells me she first heard about it when living and working in Spain and set up a branch in Valencia. But when she returned to Hungary, she realized there were just two branches in the whole country. One of the things holding them back was that all the resources were in English.
1: Hungarians generally aren't very good at foreign languages, and we also have several older walk leaders. Even though they are doctors, English isn't so easy for them. We didn't want them to be excluded from the walks, and we wanted to reach as many people as possible.
0: So Dr. Stern worked with David and his US team to create a Hungarian registration form that connects with the central organization. They also launched a Hungarian social media account to spread the message. Within a year, they had expanded to 38 branches. One of the newer branches is run by Anna Timer, who joined us on the walk.
2: I've been running the program in my hometown since 2025. It's a small town of around 20,000 people, and we get between 20 and 60 people on the monthly walks. Some of them are regulars, but there are always three or four new walkers as well, ranging from very young children to elderly people. As a GP, I was worried that I'd effectively be opening up an extra surgery session, but fortunately, that hasn't proved to be the case. When people come on these walks, they don't want to talk about their illnesses. They're more interested in talking about being healthy. And for us, too, it's something that recharges our batteries and gives us a sense that what we do is worthwhile.
0: Dr. Timer has seen a rise in demand for the community walks.
2: In our town, people of different ages go walking weekly, independently of our program. They organize it themselves through social media, choosing different distances.
0: What's their main motivation?
2: It's the simplest form of exercise there is. You don't need anything special, really, just a comfortable pair of shoes, and it's accessible to anyone. We're also managing stress, because while I'm walking and talking to other people, whatever is preoccupying or worrying me recedes into the background for a while. And then there is the personal connection, which I think has largely disappeared from our lives.
0: We reach St. Stephen's Viaduct, a towering bridge carrying traffic across the valley below. As we head up to the car park, the group is in great spirits. As we say our goodbyes, Dr. Stern leaves me with a parting thought.
3: I think it is much more than a walk. It is social connection, education. But I think the most important thing is the genuine care of the doctor. Without that, I think it couldn't work.
4: Dr. Bobala Stern, ending that report from Jakob Thorpe in Hungary about the doctors taking their patients on walks. You're listening to People Fixing the World from the BBC World Service. I'm Myra Nubi, and today I'm joining you from a wood near my house where I often go walking, because it's all about the wonderful ways walking can help us every day. But if you're like me, you're probably wondering, how much walking should you even be doing? Well, a study published by the Lancet Medical Journal last year found that walking 7,000 steps a day could be great to boost your brain power, but also to help protect you against a range of different diseases. That would mean walking for about an hour at a brisk pace. And we've just heard how doctors leading walks is helping to break down the barriers that exist between medics and their patients in Hungary. But now we're going to London, where our reporter Claire Bates is finding out how an innovative walking map of the UK can help her reconnect with her home city.
5: London is a busy place, and as someone who lives and works in the city, I'm usually trying to get from A to B the quickest way. The trouble is, when I get to my destination, I often feel tense and stressed with little sense of how I got there, and it turns out I'm not alone.
6: If I wanted to drive or get the train, or if you even want to fly somewhere, then quite often there's an app for that. But for some reason, even though we've been walking on these islands for hundreds of thousands of years, actually, it's not that easy to always find your way. So I wanted to do something about that.
5: That's Daniel Raven Ellison,

0: he realised modern life is set up for speed, and that all too often we're encouraged to focus on the destination rather than the journey itself. His solution was to create a national walking network with routes crisscrossing Britain. But he couldn't do it on his own, so he put out a call for volunteers to help map and test the paths. He called his non-profit Slowways.
1: Our incredible network of volunteers have shared over 10,000 routes that stretch for 150,000 kilometres. These routes connect every town, city and national landscape across the country, and you can walk from the north of Scotland right down to the south of England entirely on routes that are rated 4 or 5 stars and have been triple-checked by our volunteers, which is absolutely incredible.
0: The routes are available through the Slowways website, where walkers can browse and download them. Dan says they can be used on other navigation apps and followed on a smartphone. He hopes the project will help reconnect people with our oldest form of transport.
1: Humans are a walking species. Fundamentally, the evidence shows us that it can lengthen our lives, it can improve the quality of our lives, it can improve connections between people, places, nature, while having this lighter touch on the planet, literally reducing carbon emissions.
0: Dan agreed to show me how Slowways works, and we chose a route starting near BBC headquarters and heading to one of London's major train and tube stations. Now, as you can probably tell from the sounds around me, we are now at a very busy intersection. We are by Oxford Circus Tube. And is this going to be the start of our walk?
1: Exactly. It's the beginning of the Slowway that heads sort of northwest, surrounded by retail, across to Hyde Park, and then up to Paddington, which is a busy train station.
0: Great. OK, so I have got the app on my phone. So here we are. We've got it. It's called Pad Ox 3, and it's been given already a 5-star rating. OK, so we need to cross over the road and take the first right. So let's do that now. I must say, I would usually pop on the tube to get to Paddington.
1: It's about a 10-minute tube ride.
0: Yeah.
1: I think this will take us about 30 minutes to go and walk it. Okay. So it's 2/3 longer, but 1,000 times better.
0: I mean, it's a lovely sunny day, so I'm already quite a lot happier than I would be if I was down in the bowels of the underground system. Right, so we're in a place called Hanover Square.
1: Yeah.
0: Which is rather nice. It's a nice little green oasis.
1: Surrounded by absolutely beautiful, giant London plane trees with dappled light coming through the branches and some birds flying around.
0: And over here we've got some water. I've never noticed this either. We carried on passing hotel doormen in top hats and waistcoats, a giant pink limousine, and an old house with purple flowers tumbling over the brickwork. We are entering Hyde Park.
1: It feels like a sudden relief, doesn't it?
0: It really does.
1: It feels like a whole weight has come off our heads and shoulders.
0: Yeah.
1: It's so tranquil and peaceful instantly. By going this way, we go into a beautiful area of woodland with really long meadow grass, and you get butterflies there.
0: And oh, there's an ice cream van if you want an ice cream.
1: Which you can probably buy an ice cream with the £3 you save by not going on the tube, so.
0: Yeah, if you're lucky. Heading north out of the park, we pass the usual cars and black cabs, but also some horses from a nearby stable. It was a small, unexpected detail that's easy to miss if you're in a rush.
1: When you go onto the tube or a bus or get into a car, it's really teleporting you from one place to another, especially if you're, you know, burying your brain in a telephone conversation or some music or something like that.
0: Yeah.
1: Whereas the more you slow down, the more open you are as well to having experiences.
0: After moving to southwest England, Dan used walking to get to know his new surroundings.
1: Right, you know, I moved myself to Devon. And a key thing I did to get to know my local area was I got the train or the bus to neighbouring villages and towns and walked back in again. It gave me an incredible sense of place and grounding.
0: We've made it all the way from Oxford Circus to Paddington. I can see a group of women wearing pink hats and pink tutus, so I'm guessing they're on a hen do. Yeah, I guess if I'd gone by tube, I wouldn't have thought twice about the journey, but I think this evening when I go home, I'm going to remember bits.
1: That's the power of it. I think that the motor car and faster forms of travel have broken our memory into, like, asking people good ways to go. We can remember.

0: remember that reflex and, you know, discover places in a way that we used to.
1: I enjoyed my walk with Dan, and for the most part, it was remarkably straightforward. We only made one small diversion to get round a burst water main in the park. But Dan says creating slowways has revealed that walking is often treated as an afterthought in the way we design and manage our landscape.
0: About a quarter of the time, there are things that go wrong. And often what that is that paths turn into roads and the roads just aren't safe to walk down. Sometimes you find that there's a farmer has blocked a path that should be accessible. And for some reason, when it comes to walking, this thing that's most accessible to the most people, that's most affordable, that's most environmentally friendly, there's often no signage. And if there is signage, it's hard for people to understand. So, you know, what if Britain, what if the world, right, had a footpath network that was fully properly signed, inviting people and guiding people and supporting people to make those journeys by foot?
1: And given the present reality, as we said, there are challenges. Have you changed your approach? Are you going to do something different now?
0: So we're evolving Slowways into a much bigger project, much more ambitious project called Goodways. And Goodways will all enable people and non-profit organisations and charities to share walking routes and networks that meet people's different interests and needs, and sharing those routes that are great for finding kingfishers or discovering castles or those things that will motivate people to get out and about. And we're hoping that millions of people will join in.
2: Many thanks to Claire Bates for that report. Now, let me know if this programme has inspired you to either walk a bit more or spend time outdoors by sending me a WhatsApp message to the number +44 8000 321 721. You've been listening to People Fixing the World from the BBC World Service with me, Myra Anubi. I'll be back next week with more inspiring stories that can help us make our world a better place. Until then, from me in these woods, the trees and the birds, thanks for listening.
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4: A Head Full of Ghosts is a unique blend of horror and social commentary. 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
4: Paul reads from the novel and reflects on the ideas behind its chilling portrayal of family, faith, and fear.
3: World Book Club, today at 9 GMT.
6: Coming up on World Business Express in 20 minutes, students are protesting across France, demanding more money for schools. But the government is under pressure to slash spending and calm bond markets. So is there a middle ground? Before that today, Business Daily asks why chocolate still costs so much, even when the price of cocoa has come down. But first, the latest BBC World News.
7: BBC News with Govinda Gill. Germany's former foreign spy chief, August Hanning, has been arrested on suspicion of espionage and attempting to pass state secrets to a foreign power. Reports say the material includes assessments on Iran's nuclear programme and Russia's military. Police and protesters have clashed in several French cities as nationwide demonstrations take place to call for more investment in schools. In Toulouse, police fired tear gas at demonstrators. Hundreds of schools across the country remain closed. Kenya's announced the first confirmed case of Ebola in the country. The patient, a Kenyan citizen, arrived from the Democratic Republic of Congo through Uganda over the weekend and has since died. Zambia says it will sign a new health agreement with the US, which does not include a contentious clause of sharing patient data. The health ministry also denied it would give Washington access to critical minerals. Haiti's indefinitely postponed what would have been its first election since 2016. The Electoral Council said the conditions weren't yet right to conduct the voting process properly, but that voter registration is continuing.

A judge in Spain has lifted a warrant for the separatist former head of Catalonia, Carlos Puigdemont. Mr. Puigdemont fled to Belgium to escape arrest linked to him organising a failed bid for Catalan independence. Turkish officials say...

0: for your inquiries. If you were a regular listener of the programme in the years of the peak pandemic, you will recognise the voices of my two guests. Dr. Isaac Bogosh is infectious disease specialist. I know this job by heart, at Toronto General Hospital in Canada. Hi, Dr. Isaac.
1: Hey, great to be with you again.
0: Nice to have you back. And Dr. Maria Sundaram is associate research scientist at the Marshfield Clinic Research Institute in the United States. Dr. Maria, how are you?
2: I'm fine, thanks. How are you?
0: It's good to be able to speak to you again, although always a bit of trepidation when we come to speaking about huge medical issues with both of you. We'll begin with a question from one of our listeners.
3: Hello, BBC. My name is Ronald from Uganda. I don't know anything about mnemonic break, so I request that you be able to explain to me and I understand. Thank you.
0: A basic explanation is called for. Dr. Isaac, firstly.
4: Sure. Our friend from Uganda is interested about pneumonic plague. Just remember, we'll take a step back. The plague is a bacterial infection. It's found in about 26 countries worldwide. People will typically get it from natural sources if they do get it, although it's rare. That's from a flea bite, and the fleas pick it up and transmit it to rodents. They accidentally bite a human. You can get the infection in a lymph node. That would be called bubonic plague. It's in the blood and in the lymph node. But if it moves to the lung, you get pneumonic plague, and you'll have fever, cough, sometimes coughing up blood. It is a very severe infection, but can be treated with antibiotics. If treated promptly, people can survive.
0: Tell us about that treatment, Dr. Maria Sundaram.
2: What's really nice about that treatment is that it's very sensitive to modern antibiotics that are widely available. And so if someone is known to have contact, potential contact with this bacterium, or potential contact with someone who became ill from this bacterium, they're often offered chemoprophylaxis, which is just antibiotics, just to be certain that they don't develop an illness. It is very easily treated, and that's certainly one of the precautions that you would take, for example, if someone were exposed to Yersinia pestis.
0: We have another question for you both.
5: Hello. Hi, BBC. My name is Mohamed Thonka from Fritan Sierra Leone. My question is, how contagious is pneumonic plague between humans, and given that it can spread through respiratory droplets, what are the key symptoms and immediate precautions people should take if they suspect they have been exposed?
0: Dr. Maria Sundaram, we'll start with you.
2: It's a wonderful question. It is not very highly contagious, thankfully. Most cases of illness due to plague are not transferred person to person. In fact, that's extremely, extremely rare. Most of the cases actually come, as Dr. Bogosh said, from bites relating to fleas, or from people interacting with animals that have the disease. So you don't think of this as you would think of influenza or COVID-19. It is not nearly so contagious, and you can feel comfortable behaving normally.
0: And Dr. Isaac Bogosh, in Canada, what kind of conversations might you be having with your colleagues trying to find information about Russia at the moment? It's not always the easiest country to get information from.
4: Well, I think you just hit the nail on the head there. That's exactly it. We have the same questions that everyone else has. We want to know, you know, what is the organism? Why did we have this tragic case of a 28-year-old female succumb to this severe pneumonia? Obviously, we're talking about the plague, but we're hearing from Russian authorities that it might not be the plague. So there's just a lot of unanswered questions.
0: Right. I mean, that's a pretty big question to answer, isn't it? Is it?
4: Well,
0: is it
4: it's
0: not?
4: Massive. I mean, because we don't know what the underlying cause is. And of course, if someone works in a lab that deals with plague, yes, of course, the first thing that comes to mind is plague. But, you know, they might be dealing with other organisms there. This might have nothing to do with the lab. We just don't have enough information. And transparency and good communications is one of the fundamental pillars of an outbreak response. And unfortunately, we're just not seeing that right now at the moment.
0: And Dr. Maria Sundaram, that is an interesting point, because in these post-COVID years, we're not four or five years past the peak at least. Is there not better communication? Is there that lesson not learned that countries need to communicate pretty quickly when it comes to diseases?
2: I wish that were the case. Unfortunately, in the U.S. and around the globe, I think we've seen a lot of resistance to taking on the best practices of pandemic prevention and epidemic prevention. This lab, as Dr. Bogosh mentioned, also seems to have been studying other dangerous pathogens, including tularemia, brucella,

0: and Bacillus anthracis. And so it's really important for us to be able to communicate securely and freely, openly about the dangers that may be at large.
1: And Dr. Isaac Bogosz, the country, Russia, has an anti-plague institute. In scientific terms, how useful is it to have an anti-plague institute? Is that something that major countries have to have?
2: Not necessarily. I mean, I think it's more accurate to say that is a BSL-3 laboratory that can deal with several high-consequence pathogens. But in all fairness, I don't know enough about that particular institute. I know we're focusing on the plague. I think it's also important to just note that countries like Russia and other countries in the world also had bioweapons programs, especially during the Cold War, and plague was an organism that was worked on and weaponized, made to be more transmissible and more resistant to antibiotics. I'm not saying that that's the case here. Yeah. I'm saying that this has come up in conversations, and we still don't know what the underlying cause was.
1: And Dr. Bogosz, I don't know if this is still within your realm of expertise, but given that you mentioned bioweapons on that subject, were there strict protocols at the end of the Cold War to make sure that those bioweapons were under control?
2: Well, there is an agreement, a biological weapons treaty that many, if not almost all countries signed onto. But the problem is the agreement doesn't have any teeth. It just says we will not proliferate bioweapons and weapons of mass destruction, but there's a dedicated one focusing on bioweapons. But the point is, anyone can sign that, but there's no mechanisms to enforce it.
1: Dr. Maria Sundaram, in the United States, what kind of pieces of information do you need on this particular subject to make accurate assessments?
0: I would like to know what pathogen was involved in this young woman's death and what precautions are being taken to prevent onward spread. I would also like to know what other pathogens could have been involved besides the plague bacteria. It's really important for us to understand how we can prevent events like this from happening in the future. And I'll just add that a pathogen doesn't necessarily have to be easily spread to be very scary to people. This is a good example of that. And so that's one thing that we are concerned about with intentional spread. Certainly not that it will have a really big impact. It's treatable with antibiotics. It's very difficult to spread person to person, but it is scary to people.
1: And Dr. Bogosz, how do you go about reassuring people that when they switch on the radio, when they look at websites and they see the kind of devastating words like plague, that people don't overreact?
2: I mean, in all fairness, I think it's important to talk about facts and data, yeah, what we know, but also communicate uncertainty. And that might not be reassuring. We don't actually know what's happening. We don't have enough information. Maybe this is going to be an ongoing problem. At least it's a local and regional issue now. But we just don't know. So I think it's important to communicate uncertainty because we just don't know.
1: And Dr. Maria Sundaram, how do you communicate uncertainty?
0: I think it's good to start with the things we know about Yersinia pestis, the plague, which is that it's treatable with antibiotics. Its likelihood of person-to-person transmission is extremely low. And then we have to say, here's the things that would be good to know that we don't know yet. And those include what pathogen was involved in this woman's death, what precautions are being taken to prevent further spread, and what should we be mindful of in the future.
1: And I should say to you both that I do like to try and introduce a new subject now. We haven't actually briefed you about this new subject, so if this is out of your current realm, that's totally fine. In a couple of minutes, we're going to be speaking to our correspondent in Nairobi about Ebola and the fact that an Ebola case has been detected in Kenya. That's one country away from the center of the outbreak, the Democratic Republic of Congo. I appreciate you might not both be up to speed with this, but given we're going to cover it in a few minutes, I did want to ask Dr. Bogosz, if you are tracking Ebola in any way, you and your colleagues?
2: Absolutely. I'm doing a lot of work on it. I'm supporting some of the efforts in the Democratic Republic of Congo with modeling studies on how to roll out vaccines and following it very closely. Obviously, it's concerning when we hear about the spread of Ebola across international borders, especially through commercial airplanes, which is the case here. There's contact tracing going on for other people that were on the plane. But I have good faith in the Kenyan public health authorities that they'll be able to quell this quickly.
1: And Dr. Maria Sundaram, is Ebola in Central and Eastern Africa something that comes across your

0: it's not a local concern, but certainly it's something that we need to be prepared for, no matter where we are in the globe. And so we work a lot with our local health system and our state and national laboratories to identify potential cases.
1: My thanks to Dr. Maria Sundaram, Associate Research Scientist at the Marshfield Clinic Research Institute, and to Dr. Isaac Bogosh, Infectious Disease Specialist at Toronto General Hospital in Canada. We want to turn now to Ebola and to the detection of a case in Kenya, the first detection in Kenya in the current outbreak, a Kenyan citizen who's been living in the Democratic Republic of Congo for the past 7 years. Let's bring in Richard Kagoi, who's in Nairobi, possibly Richard, catching the last few minutes of our guests there, our scientists speaking about the spread of Ebola in Central and Eastern Africa. What do we know about this first case of someone in Kenya?
2: Well, the first case is a Kenyan national and had, been into the DRC. He had actually lived there for about 7 years, and he fell ill about a month ago and was treated in several hospitals there, and traveled by road from the DRC to Uganda, from where he boarded a flight to Nairobi and arrived here over the weekend. And what the Ministry of Health says is that he was actually driven by a relative straight to the hospital where he was displaying, you know, sort of like Ebola-like symptoms. And he was taken to a quarantine facility, and unfortunately he passed on Monday night.
1: And to explain for our listeners, the outbreak began in the Democratic Republic of Congo, roughly around the northeastern part of the country. There is then Uganda, and there is then Kenya. In other words, where you are, Kenya doesn't border the DRC. How much of a concern then is that for Kenya, that although the outbreak is far away, there is that single case of a Kenyan?
2: Absolutely. And I think that was generally the concern that people here shared. Historically, since the first case or the first outbreak was reported about 50 years ago, Kenya has never reported a case, despite the fact that we're not a frontline state, in the fact that we don't share border with the DRC, you know, where several outbreaks have been reported. But of course, there was concern due to the fact that these are countries that are closely connected, and especially the eastern part of DRC, which seems to be very close to this part of the continent, because eastern DRC is sort of like separated from the rest of the DRC, because, I mean, to Kinshasa, it's a different time zone. It's hundreds of kilometers away. So there's a lot of population movement, either people coming for cultural reasons, you know, people fleeing the conflict, people also doing trade. And so that was really quite a major concern. So a lot of people are saying it's not a question of when, it's just a matter of if it happens here.
1: What work has been done on tracing the close contacts of the person who had the Ebola virus?
2: Well, the health authorities in Kenya say that they have managed to trace about 28 people who may have been in contact with the patient here in Kenya. That's including family members and also health workers. At the same time, what they're saying is that they're working closely with a local airline which helped him to travel from Entebbe to Nairobi. And what they're doing is contracting, passengers, including the crew of that particular flight. So that's just the update that they gave from the last briefing.
1: And I remember when you and I have spoken over the last months, we've talked about travel restrictions in some countries, Uganda, which is the country between the DRC and Kenya, imposing restrictions of its own. Are we looking at any kind of restrictions being imposed because of this single case?
2: Well, not quite. I think at this moment what they have done is that, Kenya, Uganda and the DRC and generally countries across East Africa have worked very closely. So they are collaborating, coordinating in terms of information sharing and are also utilizing the various capacity they have in terms of laboratory and research. So that has worked very well. And not unless we have a steep rise in the cases, then that's when we're likely to see perhaps, countries are considering, closing their borders. But then I guess what we've been re-

0: receiving from the authorities, you know, from across the region, is that just that reassurance that there is really no cause for alarm, because you have seen, you know, patients are recovering, and also it's taken quite a while really for this case actually to be confirmed as an imported one.
1: And as you track what aid workers and what scientists are doing, what kind of treatments are available for Ebola right now?
0: What has been happening is that, you know, research has really been going on in terms of getting a treatment or a vaccine for this. And so what I've been doing is that, you know, having, you know, individuals, you know, who have been identified as being affected by the disease, really coming out at the early stages and receiving, you know, all sorts of treatments initially. So research is still ongoing, but it's something that we're expecting in the next perhaps maybe 4 or 5 months. Various organizations have been looking at a vaccine that can be used to treat this, but still at the research, level, and also carrying out the trials. So everybody is just hoping and waiting for that outcome. But in the meantime, there have been all sorts of measures that have been implemented so then we can stop the further spread of the virus in the region.
1: Richard Kagoi in Nairobi, many thanks. This is Outside Source on the BBC World Service. The African state of Benin will be the final opponent of Lionel Messi's international career when Benin faces Argentina at Buenos Aires' Estadio Monumental later on Tuesday. Messi announced his international retirement at the end of August. A ceremonial farewell will be held in his honour when he wears the Argentine jersey, the famous number 10 shirt, for the last time in the match against Benin. BBC Sport Africa spoke to an assistant coach and scout of the Benin national team, Tunde Adelakun, a Messi fan himself, who said his players are excited but will not be overwhelmed by the occasion.
2: News of the invitation was received with a lot of pleasure and excitement. It came at a time when we were right in the middle of preparation for two very important qualifying games for the Africa Cup of Nations. But take nothing away from the excitement we felt when we first heard about it. It was first with a little bit of doubt. Is it going to happen? Is it not? And then when it was confirmed, yes, everybody was absolutely ecstatic. When we arrived in Argentina, the reception was good, and we were cheered. A lot of people were bluting their horns and cheering us endlessly from start to finish of our training session. It was absolutely wonderful. The mental position is like, we're going to go there and give it our best. I mean, mentally, the players have got to be ready. We're fatigued, physically fatigued. Two games and then a very long journey over here. Not pleasant at all, but then when you focus on the big prize, and the big prize is that fantastic match in front of 90,000 people and millions of people on TV, I think the players are ready for it. I don't think many people are even talking about what the result's going to be like, because we're not thinking about it. What we're thinking about is the fact that we are going to play this game. Benin is being brought into the international football map in this very big way. I have been here with the Benin team for 3.5, going to 4 years now, and we have never played a team outside of Africa as opposition. This will be the first, and be the first being a game against Lionel Messi's Argentina. Benin fans are, they're buzzing, absolutely buzzing for it, looking forward to it, and so are we. I wish he was African. He is the very best of them all. He's a natural, you know, he's a natural football player. He's a natural football man. And take nothing from him. I started following Messi, played matches against him when I was, you know, with the Nigeria Football Federation. And it's an absolute pleasure that at the end of the day, when he is drawing the curtains on his international career, Tunde Adelakun, as a person, and Benin will be a part of that pitch.
1: Tunde Adelakun, an assistant coach with the Benin national team. Well, Jose Pinochet from BBC Mundo, our Spanish language service, is with me at our desk here. If that was the anticipation and the excitement of the opponents of Messi, what is the feeling of those in Argentina itself in the anticipation?
3: You can imagine. It's been 20 years. It's been looking and witnesses one of the best footballers, if not the best footballer ever,

0: in history after what Messi has done for them, more than 200 games, more than 120 goals, a World Cup in 2022, two Copas Americas. Really, it's going to be an emotional night. I think the whole country is preparing to say a really, really nice farewell.
1: Was it important that he have this final match and that his final match was not that very disappointing World Cup final, which he lost earlier this year?
0: Yeah, of course. Come on, I think everybody, despite the sadness of losing a World Cup final, everybody is understand that he has done everything for the national shirt. And especially after his dad's death, I think everybody understands that he wanted to do like a step aside and follow on with his family. It's been great, and everybody is going to be a celebration tonight.
1: When you look back on his long Argentina career, is it right to say that for the first few years, it was difficult? Their connection with Argentina wasn't always there. He'd spent a lot of his childhood in Spain, but that connection grew in later years?
0: Yeah, of course. And you have to think that after losing three big finals in 2014 World Cup and then two Copas Americas against Chile, he announced retirement then.
1: What, about 10 years ago?
0: Exactly, yeah. 10 years ago, exactly. So you can divide the split completely his Argentinian career in two halves. The first half of disappointments, everybody expecting, everybody saying really, really bad things about him. And then the second half, all about triumphs, all about glory.
1: Why did it get better for him in his 30s?
0: Well, I think Argentina understood what Lionel Messi needs to play the best for Argentina. And then everything changed when Lionel Scaloni came after the 2018 World Cup in Russia, that it was a really big disappointment for Argentina. Everybody knew or thought that was the end of Messi. But then Lionel Scaloni, that played with Messi in 2006 World Cup, that knew about him and knew what he needed for flourish in the national shirt, I think that was the key. And then he was surrounded by people that understood him and protect him on the pitch.
1: What kind of game is it going to be tonight? The fact that even the Benin players might not particularly want to go in and tackle him that much. Is it going to be an exhibition match or is it going to be a competitive game?
0: Well, I think it's going to be more than an exhibition than competitive. We heard about the coach of Benin, yeah, and we understood. But come on, as a player, being in front of 90,000 Argentinian fans in El Monumental, it's going to be really, really hard for the Benin players to focus on the pitch only and try to perform the best. But come on, they beat Burkina Faso 7-0 the other day.
1: Yeah.
0: They beat Bolivia 4-0. So they want to show that Argentina could win this one as well.
1: Who replaces Messi?
0: That is a tricky question. We wait like 30 years to have somebody that could replace Diego Armando Maradona.
1: Yeah.
0: And it was so many players before. It was Riquelme, it was Aymar,
1: Ortega.
0: Yeah. Yeah, exactly. Until a little guy from Rosario moved all the way to Barcelona and create this amazing, epic journey that is going to end tonight.
1: And when he goes back to Argentina, he's from Rosario, his wife is from Rosario, you know, Argentina is his home. Is he able to just walk around in peace, or do people follow him everywhere? Because you see pictures of murals everywhere. Wherever you go, there's a picture of him.
0: Yeah, I think it's difficult every time. He goes every year in summertime, or, well, in his holidays. I don't know if it's summer or winter, in Argentina. But, it's tricky for him to, I think, he's thinking to retire in Barcelona, in Castelldefels. He got a huge mansion there. He bought a team in Catalonia near Barcelona, in Cornellà. He bought another team in the second division. So I think he's preparing his future in Barcelona, but also in Miami.
1: And that future would be more as an owner,
0: yeah,
1: than as a manager.
0: Yeah, completely.
1: Even though Maradona tried to be a manager for a short period.
0: Yeah, but
1: is that not Messi's thing?
0: No, I don't think. I think Messi is thinking more as an owner, as
1: like
0: a sporting director. Exactly. I think Beckham is a little bit his role model. And Beckham brought him to Inter Miami first place. And Messi has been really, really happy playing for Inter Miami in the last few years. And he got another 2 years in his contract.
1: So even though he's finishing with Argentina in a few hours' time, Argentine fans in Argentina and around the world will still get to see him in the pink shirt of Inter Miami for, what, at least two more years?
0: At least two more years, but...

0: Nobody say that he cannot keep playing, because the main thing about Messi is that he enjoys his football. He enjoys being on the pitch. And you can see his stats in the Inter Miami. He's the top scorer in the MLS at the moment, and he's the top assistant in the MLS at the moment.
1: Who knows if he might do the ceremonial kickoff at one of the World Cup matches then, what, in 2030? Because one of those games will be played in Argentina.
0: Exactly.
1: Perhaps they'll invent something for him there. Jose Pinochet from BBC Mundo, our Spanish language service. Thank you so much.
0: Pleasure.
1: For stopping by our desk here. And of course, our BBC Sport colleagues will provide in-depth coverage of Lionel Messi's final international match and reaction on our website. And we'll continue to bring you all news stories here from our newsroom. Our colleagues, including Mark Lowen and Nick Beek, continue to cover the protests in Paris led by students who are campaigning for greater and better conditions in their schools. This is Outside Source.
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1: Welcome to Outside Source with me, James Reynolds, live from the floor of the BBC's newsroom in central London. In the last 10 seconds, our international correspondent, Nawal Amagafi, and two of her colleagues have sat down at their desks here in front of me. They will join us to speak of their recent trip deep into Yemen. In the most recent report, they tell the story of a school in Taiz, in the southwest of the country, at the edge of a valley known as No Man's Land. It's the front line in the civil war between forces who support Yemen's internationally recognized government, the one which is backed by Saudi Arabia, and on the other side of the war, there are the Iranian-backed Houthis. Nawal and her colleagues speak to pupils, including 10-year-old Rafif, who tell them, those pupils say they just want to learn. How then does the BBC, does this team organise a trip deep into one of the world's most intense and complicated wars? The team sitting in front of me will explain.
6: BBC News with Govinder Gill. The French Prime Minister has denied that the government has ordered police repression against students after hundreds of young people were injured in nationwide protests. Sébastien Lecornu referred to injuries to pupils as accidents. Police used tear gas and batons in clashes at some of the rallies, which were triggered by a lack of teachers in rundown buildings. Sabrina Roubache, the Minister for Vocational Education, spoke to the BBC.
7: We are seeing that very strong turnout. We are around maybe 100,000 people mobilized. We must listen to what our young people are telling us. It's very important about school schedules and higher education.
6: Prosecutors northwest of Paris are investigating a police officer who fired a tear gas grenade at a student. Kenya stepped up surveillance along its border with Uganda after confirming its first Ebola case. The patient, a Kenyan citizen who had lived in the Democratic Republic of Congo for 7 years, had been ill for about a month before travelling by road from Congo to Uganda and then flying to Nairobi. He has since died. Here's the BBC's Thomas Mokwana.
8: This is what everyone feared since the outbreak began in May. Everyone feared that since the East African region is highly connected to each other, it means that this virus could travel easily. The Ministry of Health says that it's trained over 4,000 healthcare workers to deal with this, but many questions will start coming whether the country is actually prepared to deal with a big outbreak.
6: Germany's former intelligence chief, August Hanning, has been arrested on suspicion of espionage and attempting to pass state secrets to foreign powers. Investigators say Mr. Hanning, who led the Foreign Security Service, the BND, for 7 years until 2005, bought secret information from his former aide and used it to compile analysis for a foreign intelligence service. The aide has also been arrested. Mr. Hanning's lawyer

0: Lawyers reject the allegations. A judge in Spain has lifted an arrest warrant for the separatist former head of Catalonia, Carles Puigdemont. It clears the way for his return from exile to Spain ahead of a snap general election in November. Sergi Forcada reports.
1: Mr. Puigdemont has been in self-imposed exile in Belgium since 2017 after leading a failed bid for Catalan independence. Even though Spain passed an amnesty law 2 years ago for those involved in that attempt, judges were still seeking his arrest and he continued to face embezzlement charges linked to the vote, allegations that he denied. Now that the arrest warrant has been lifted, Puigdemont could return home in the middle of Spain's general election campaign next month, although he won't stand as a candidate. Catalan pro-independence parties have welcomed the decision, describing it as a victory.
0: World news from the BBC. Turkish officials say one child has been killed and seven others injured after a teenage girl stabbed pupils at a school in Istanbul. Police say the suspected attacker, a 15-year-old girl from another school, has been detained. The attack comes amid growing concern about school security in Turkey. The UK Anti-Slavery Commissioner says serious concerns have been raised after a British couple used an unlawful Chinese surrogate to have a baby boy. The High Court in London accepted that the couple were unaware that surrogacy was illegal in China and granted them parental rights because it was in the child's best interests. The Commissioner said financial pressures and power imbalances leave surrogates vulnerable. A separatist movement in northern Mali says it's carrying out a controlled withdrawal from the strategic town of Kidal, which it seized in April. It follows airstrikes by Mali's military, which says it's launched large-scale air and ground operations in the region. It's unclear how close Malian forces are to Kidal or how soon they could take control. Guinness World Records have confirmed a farmer in southern England has set a new record for growing the world's heaviest pumpkin. It weighs nearly 1,300 kilograms and measures 6 metres around. Lucy Atchison has the details.
2: Ian Payton, who's from the port town of Lymington, says his prize-winning pumpkin Bagheera needed up to 6 hours of care every day, as well as nearly 500 litres of water. The 65-year-old has been growing giant pumpkins with his twin brother Stuart for more than 50 years, but this was the first time he'd entered a competition on his own. And all that effort has paid off. Bagheera weighs roughly the same as a mature female black rhinoceros and has beaten the previous record set last year by a pumpkin weighing nearly 1,280 kilograms.
0: That's the latest BBC News.
3: You're listening to Outside Source, live from the BBC World Service. We turn our attention to Yemen. Government forces backed by Saudi Arabia say that they have secured the strategic Bab al-Mandab Strait as part of a major new offensive against the Iranian-backed Houthis. Renewed fighting has displaced nearly 200,000 people since August, according to the United Nations. In Taiz, one of the recent battlegrounds, residents have been living with the threat of Houthi snipers and artillery around the city. We know this because our team was there. Our senior international correspondent, Nawal Al-Maghafi, producer, Jasmine Dyer, and camera journalist, Liam Weir, have returned from Taiz. I asked them which day they returned. They can barely remember through lack of sleep, through working, through days and nights to tell the stories of the people of Yemen. We're going to speak to all of them shortly. Let's bring in you firstly, Nawal. Why go to Yemen? What was the point of this trip?
4: I mean, James, you know, I've reported on Yemen for over a decade, but in the last 4 years, there's been a relative ceasefire, not so much action. There hasn't been any major escalations or differences or changes on those front lines. But in the last month, what we have seen happen in Yemen has been quite significant. You know, we saw last month the Houthis take over Mocha and the Bab al-Mandab Strait, one of the world's most important waterways. In the last 24 hours, we've heard of the government retaking that ground and pushing much further. But also, we also saw the Houthis take control and encircle the city of Taiz, which is where we went. There are three roads that lead into Taiz. The Houthis have control of two of them. And that last road that leads into the city, a journey that should take from Aden to Taiz about 2 hours, took us 9 hours. It's the only road left that the government has control over. Once the Houthis take it over, they ultimately, you know, entrap all these civilians in that city. And that's why we felt it was so important to go.
3: We're going to play You Are...

0: Audience, the report compiled by Noel, Jasmine and Liam, a warning to our audience. It contains distressing testimony from the onset and throughout. We'll play it for the next 3 and a bit minutes.
1: Dozens of children swarm this schoolyard in Taiz City. They're smartly dressed in white and brown uniforms, smiling and laughing together before class. Every day, they risk their life for an education. Beyond the school's perimeter is a no-man's land, and they're playing in the crosshairs of Houthi snipers. Abdulraqib is a maths teacher, but he's also in charge of the school's security. He leads me up onto the roof to show me where the Houthis are hiding.
2: This is where snipers are located. They have military camps and barracks. They have heavy weapons in these areas. The only thing between us and them is this valley.
3: He's just telling me how the school is right on the line of fire. This is government-held territory, and here on my left is Houthi-held territory. And the only thing in the middle is the school.
1: From the rooftop, we can see derelict buildings on the opposite hillside. It's clear just how exposed the school really is.
3: Assalamu alaikum.
1: These children have never known anything but war. 10 years old, Rafif's arm is scarred by shrapnel.
4: There was a mortar and we were at home. Everyone was out except for me and my brother. Then a mortar came out of nowhere. I don't know where from.
1: Did it hit your home, I ask her.
4: No, right outside. The shrapnel blew through the door and into the house.
1: Just outside the school gates, bullet holes and shrapnel damage mark the street. Red signs warning of sniper fire are pinned to lampposts. Mounds of dirt and debris are piled high at the end of each street, interrupting the potential view of a Houthi marksman. Taiz has long been a battlefield. Just 5 minutes away in the hospital's intensive care unit, 11-year-old Amjad is fighting for his life. His heavily bandaged torso is stained with blood. He was working in his uncle's mechanic shop when a mortar struck. At his bedside, his mother prays, hoping he will make it through the night. Another little boy, 3-year-old Ahmed, was killed in the same attack. Nurse Akram holds his cream sandals splattered with blood.
5: We're always terrified. It's devastating to see children killed. What did they do? They haven't done anything. It's devastating. He's suddenly hit by a missile in the street, a child who has gone out to play or gone to school.
1: As the city marks the anniversary of Yemen becoming a republic, fireworks drown out the artillery echoing from the mountains. It's a day the Houthis reject, but thousands of people turn out to celebrate. Taiz may be a city surrounded by war, but its people refuse to be defeated by it.
0: The radio report compiled by Noel, Jasmine and Liam. And Jasmine, let's turn to you. You're the producer, which essentially means the organiser. I spoke to you guys, a few weeks, months ago, after you'd done a complicated trip to Iran. How did you organise this Yemen trip?
6: Well, it is a complicated trip to Yemen, and it involves a lot of travel and a lot of complicated logistics. So even getting there in itself is tricky. Bringing all of the equipment that we need, that Liam needs in order to film the trip, it depends massively on how we enter the country. And so we flew to Saudi Arabia. That involved getting visas for us and our entire team. And from Saudi Arabia, we took some very limited flights into Aden, which is the de facto capital of the Yemeni government at the moment. When we arrived in Aden, we then had a long journey. As Noel said before, there's only 3 roads into Taiz, and 2 of those are not accessible for us. So it was a 9-hour journey by car, and for about 2.5 to 3 hours, the road is entirely unmade. And so it's basically 4-wheel driving. It's a very, very long, laborious drive. And we arrived very late into the evening, probably 8 o'clock, after a long day of travel. And that was started by a dawn flight. So that was just for us to get to Taiz, let alone the logistics of operating in a city like that is, you know, surrounded by conflict.
0: And you had to

0: pretty quickly get used to the fact that there were snipers on the other side. How did that complicate your ability to go and interview people?
1: It's very difficult. We were really keen to focus on the plight of children in Taiz, and we met a really clever, endearing, lovely little girl in a school, and we wanted to go and visit her home and meet her family. And we tried two different days to visit her family home, and it is just down the valley into that no man's land. And on two occasions, we were advised that it was unsafe for us to visit. In just 24 hours, four people had been shot by snipers. And so then it becomes a conversation of how can we, you know, interview this young girl and meet her family in a way that doesn't put us at risk and it doesn't put her at risk. And so you're constantly adapting and evolving to the, you know, situation on the ground.
0: And Noelle, it seemed like immediately you said hello to those pupils, they were really happy to see you at that school. Tell us about that.
2: And I think that's what's incredible about being in Yemen is I felt that people were so welcoming of us and people really wanted to tell their story. Even that young boy, Amjad, in the piece, you know, he's all alone. He's parents are going through the worst nightmare. And in that moment, you'd think they'd say, we don't want cameras here. Like, go away, leave us alone. And we had a conversation about it, about how comfortable we felt filming that young boy because his mother comes later on. And then we spoke to her. And actually, you know, they feel like they want the world to know what they're going through. They want us to kind of pass on their message. And they were very welcoming about having the cameras around. I think the only time we felt they were quite hostile was, you know, in checkpoints or in places like that. But yeah, that's how I felt.
0: And Liam, you were the one taking the shots and you had to then talk me through your process of working out when to film, when not to film.
3: I mean, we were sort of escorted the whole time we were there, you know, by two personnel from the police. So they tend to help quite a lot in any situation where there might be sort of conflict on the horizon. But I think the best sort of thing for me is just to be filming kind of all the time and to stop when you're asked to be stopped, because you might miss something. You know, when you're in Taiz, there's constant sound of artillery and mortar fire, and you don't really want to miss that kind of shot because it's sort of great sound, it's great atmosphere. There was a few times where, you know, for example, one side, there was a Houthi tank that had been sort of blown up by the side of the road, and I wanted to get a better shot of it. And there was a slight bit of miscommunication amongst the team, and I got out of the car to try and film this tank, and I was sort of immediately approached by three or four men with AK-47s speaking in Arabic, and I, you know, I don't speak much Arabic. So I had to refer to the two kind policemen who were escorting us, and they sort of, yeah, they rectified the situation. But yeah, it's very stressful.
2: Can I just say what a Please. Shame it is that this is radio and you can't see Liam's stunning pictures from Yemen, because he filmed it so beautifully.
0: Yeah. And when you went to the hospital, Liam, and you know, now I was talking about the young boy whose family wanted him to be filmed. How do you go about something like that?
3: Extremely sensitively, you know, because I think all of us felt in that moment it was very bleak. His mum hadn't arrived at that point. We were the first people there on the scene, along with the boy's uncle. And, you know, you're potentially watching, you know, we don't know what state he was in at that point. We were told he might not make it. So you're potentially filming someone's final moments. So it's a very bleak situation, but almost I kind of felt a sense of responsibility in that moment to tell his story. And yeah, that's...
0: But as striking as those pictures from the hospital are the pictures of the smiling kids in the school. Noelle, how important was it to show those pictures as well?
2: It's really important. I think it's really important for people to see that, you know, amongst all that horror, people's life still has to go on. And I think that was what was so beautiful about the school. I mean, we went in, those little girls were so welcoming, but they wouldn't let Liam take a single shot because they were all surrounding him wherever
0: really?
2: He went.
3: Yeah, I think Jasmine got a shot, didn't
1: yeah,
3: she?
1: We were mobbed.
3: I was in the playgrounds, I don't know, maybe 30 or 40 yards away from them, just trying to get my own shots, and I must have had about 50 kids circling
2: me. You know, we were on the front line, but I think that school was probably the hardest thing for him to shoot.
1: Yeah.
2: But it was really important. We also went to a wedding, and you know, a wedding, it literally drowned out the sound of artillery and shooting around the city. But this young boy was getting married. He said it's the happiest day of his life. And Liam got to go and film

0: the rest of the wedding when it's men only, and got to really experience a Yemeni wedding, which was incredible.
1: Jasmine, as Nawal's doing all these interviews, as Liam is getting all the shots, is it your job to say to everyone, right, time's up, we've got to move to the next place?
2: Unfortunately, it is, yeah. I'm the one that keeps everyone on a very tight time crunch, but... And we, you know, we wanted to pack in as much as we possibly could. I think when you go to these places, something that's really key for us is getting these sort of human moments and making sure that the story is relatable to people around the world, a wedding, a school, you know, they're everyday human occurrences. And I think that's really what sort of brings the story to life.
3: That's just another quick thing about that whole story being on the ground. I mean, the hours ended up just being just incredibly long hours because... You go and you have a plan for one day and then something happens and you have to change your plan. And then all of a sudden you're doing another thing for another 4 or 5 hours and then you get back to the hotel. Like, we got back to the hotel after the wedding. Noel says, there's been a mortar strike. There's a young boy in hospital. We need to go and do this. And that was at 11 o'clock at night, probably something like that.
0: After a very long day.
3: A very long day. Yeah. So you're constantly having to change plans.
1: And Noel, over the years, you're the one we go to speak to with your expertise of Yemen. But what did you learn on the ground there after that 9-hour drive that you couldn't learn being here in the newsroom?
0: So much. I mean, we're seeing today news and reports about how the government has retaken Bab al-Mandab and Mocha. But there are so many mixed reports. You know, the Houthis are telling me, no, they haven't. Here we are. We're still at the airport. And the government is saying, no, we have retaken it. But being there on the ground, as soon as you hear about something happening, being able to just go straight to the scene and get a clear understanding of what it actually looks like, what people are going through, it's incredibly important. And I think we really felt that on this trip. I'd heard so many different things about what was going on in Taiz, but really spending time with people was really enlightening. And I think also, I usually go to Yemen on my own with a local team. I think seeing it through the eyes of Jasmine and Liam was really important as well. It just gave me a completely different perspective. And we got to have, you know, long discussions about how we're going to deal with the story, how we're going to present it to our audiences in a way that's really digestible. You know, I can get in the weeds a bit because I've spent so much time working on Yemen, so it was really helpful to be able to work on it with them.
1: What were your impressions then, Jasmine and Liam, as presumably first time visitors to Yemen?
2: Second time. I was quite struck by just how different the landscape is across the country. So you fly into Aden, which is very, very barren, very flat, and as you make that journey into Taiz, it's so mountainous, the view was breathtaking. It was absolutely beautiful, and it's so lush and green, and it's a beautiful, beautiful city, and just very, very different.
3: I was sort of taken in by the people, I think, how friendly everyone was. Yeah, you know, just like everywhere you go, and you just didn't get any real hostility from people on the ground, and people offering you food and coffee and drinks and
2: huge generosity.
3: Yeah.
1: And as you were there, obviously the people of Yemen come under the greatest threat, which you emphasise in your reports. But in the moments that you all felt in moments of danger, had to evacuate, Jasmine, describe those, please.
2: I mean, it does make your heart race. It's imperative to us that we don't become the story and we are there to observe. And so in those moments, you do rely on all the training that we've had for those sort of circumstances. But the highest priority always is our safety. And, you know, there's a lot of trust in this team. We've worked together a lot in the past, and I think that goes a very long way. We just do the very best we can in those circumstances, and it is about adapting. You know, as Liam said, you never know where the day is going to take you and what challenges might be thrown in your way. We adapt as best we can.
1: And where can the audience see all of the material you've done on Yemen? Because you're still editing a longer version.
2: Yes, we are.
0: So you can read the article on the BBC News website. You can watch both reports on YouTube. And then we have a mid-form version, a longer version of everything we gathered, coming out on Global Eye in about 2 weeks' time.
1: Nawal Al-Maghafi, Jasmine Dyer and Liam Weir. To all three of you, many thanks for joining us. This is Outside Source, live on the BBC World Service. We turn now to events here in the UK. Counter-terror police here in Britain say that a 22-year-old British national has been arrested on suspicion of preparation of terrorist acts in connection with an incident close to a Royal Air Force base called RAF Fairford. Our UK politics correspondent Rob Watson joins us. Tell us what happened at RAF Fairford.
4: Well, if we go back to the earlier...

0: hours of Sunday, the September the 27th, what we know happened, or what we appeared to see, was that there were three white vans that were stopped and searched by the police. Before that, a local farmer coming back from a party had called 999, the emergency number in Britain, after seeing men with balaclavas. The men were arrested. There were five of them. They were five UK nationals. They were then released on bail. The police then arrested another UK Iranian national a couple of days later. That person has also subsequently been released on bail. And now we have the seventh person to be arrested. And I haven't got a vast amount to add, James, other than one of these kind of classic lines from a counter-terrorism officer saying, and I quote here, James, "This remains a live investigation and our specialist teams continue to pursue multiple lines of inquiry into the circumstances surrounding events."
1: There is a skill to releasing press releases like that.
0: I was thinking the same thing.
1: Isn't there? And bring us up to date then, if there has been any government reaction here or in the United States beyond that carefully written, short, succinct statement.
0: Well, as you know, James, the Trump administration tends to go less into the for the succinctly written police statements. And so you've had Donald Trump explaining earlier in this week that the reason why, and it was pretty dramatic stuff. I mean, just to bring everyone, to remind everyone, a few days ago, about a dozen of America's most expensive, deadly long-range bombers, they flew back to the United States because of what Donald Trump says was a clear threat, which U.S. sources later explained as being the possibility of an Iranian-backed drone attack. So that's where we are. The planes have gone. What on earth exactly has gone on with these men in Britain who've been arrested? We still don't know because the investigation is going on and nobody has yet been charged. But one other thing to add, though, sorry, is Andy Byrne and the Prime Minister said that as far as this you know, the thing that happened on September 27th, there were strong indications that Iran was involved. Those were his words.
1: Keen-eared listeners, Rob, will notice a minor hubbub behind you. And that, I should tell everyone, is because, Rob, you're attending the Opposition Conservative Party conference in the city of Birmingham. All the major parties hold conferences around this time of year. On our services here in the UK, we cover them all with equal attention. And one of the reasons we're asking you to join us now, and we had a big debate about this in the newsroom, is to tell us about the death of Jeffrey Archer, a global best-selling author.
0: Right, well, you're very well done on identifying the hubbub. It'll be curious to know if anybody listening
1: minor
0: has got
1: hubbub.
0: A hubbub.
1: Yeah.
0: Minor hubbub, you're absolutely right. I'm looking now at, excited, enthusiastic Conservative Party activists walking past me to and fro, going to meetings. And actually, one of the things they will be talking about, have been talking about, is the death of Jeffrey Archer. I mean, what an extraordinary tale. He was 86 years old, and he's one of those people where, you know, some characters, if you're lucky or unlucky, maybe they have a rise and fall, right? But Jeffrey Archer, as far as I can make out, he had three rises and two falls. Yes. So to keep it brief, he was a young Conservative MP. He went bust. He had to stop being a politician. He then made an absolute fortune as a successful writer. He thought he was going to make a political comeback, but then the newspapers accused him of giving money to a sex worker. He then sued the newspapers for libel, but several years later was found guilty of lying to the court in that case. He ended up in prison, came out and rebuilt his life again. I mean, absolutely extraordinary. 300 million books that man sold.
1: Goodness. One person once said there are no second acts in American life, but there are clearly third acts in British life. Rob, did you read his books ever as part of your job as political correspondent?
0: God, I should have prepared for this question. I've been asked this earlier.
1: Have you?
0: Before I answer the question, I'll give you a line from John Major, former Conservative Prime Minister, about why we've all been talking about him here in the UK, Jeffrey Archer. He says he was a man who lived one of the most remarkable lives of our age, and that is right. It's why people are talking about him. I have not, but I asked around my friends and colleagues at the BBC and Conservative Party activists attending this conference, and they say the secret to selling 300 million books in 49 languages and in 119 countries is that he's an extremely good storyteller. And I can tell you that although I may not have read one of his books, I've certainly seen him performing as a raconteur, telling stories at events at Conservative parties. And, yep, he knew how to tell a

0: story, and my goodness, did he live one.
1: And his final book is due out in the next few days. It's titled Adam and Eve, which I think is an echo of one of his most famous earlier selling books, Cain and Abel. Rob Watson, our UK political correspondent, currently keeping an eye on the opposition Conservative Party as they hold their conference in Birmingham. Geoffrey Archer, the best-selling author, had been a leading member of that party for so many years. And Rob, along with our team of political correspondents, has been doing a tour of the UK covering different parts of the conference season, as with the Labour Party, which is now in government under Andy Burnham, has been holding a conference, as the Green Party held a reasonably turbulent conference in recent days with a new policy deciding that Zionism was equivalent to racism, which has attracted a lot of attention here in the United Kingdom. Do stay with us here on Outside Source on the BBC World Service.
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3: As a young teenager in the 1970s in the Central African Republic, Samuel Fosso missed his grandmother in Nigeria and would take photographs of himself to send to her. 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
1: 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In a few minutes' time, we'll bring you up to date with events in France. Looking at the live pictures in front of me, I can see a line of riot police officers in France appearing to fire tear gas towards demonstrators. Students across the country have been out in the streets campaigning for better conditions in their school, better investment and refurbishment of old buildings. We will bring you a conversation I've had with several teachers.
6: BBC News with Govinda Gill. The French Prime Minister, Sébastien Lecornu, has denied the government's ordered police repression after hundreds of young people were injured in nationwide protests. Prosecutors northwest of Paris are investigating a police officer who fired a tear gas grenade at a student. Kenya stepped up surveillance along its border with Uganda after confirming its first Ebola case. The patient had lived in the Democratic Republic of Congo and had been travelling from Congo to Uganda and then on to Nairobi. Germany's former foreign spy chief, August Hanning, has been arrested on suspicion of espionage and attempting to pass state secrets to a foreign power. Reports say the material includes assessments on Iran's nuclear programme and Russia's military. A separatist movement in northern Mali says it's carrying out a controlled withdrawal from the strategic town of Kidal. It follows airstrikes by Mali's military, which says it has launched large-scale air and ground operations. A judge in Spain has lifted a warrant for the separatist former head of Catalonia, Carles Puigdemont. Mr. Puigdemont fled to Belgium to escape arrest linked to him organising a failed bid for Catalan independence. Haiti has indefinitely postponed what would have been its first elections since 2016. The Electoral Council said the conditions weren't yet right to conduct the voting process properly. Authorities in Mexico say they've arrested the suspected regional leader of the Jalisco New Generation cartel, Ivan Casarin, also known as the Tank. They said a vehicle, a firearm and various drugs were seized during the operation. Finland has paused the building of two data centres for Google while it investigates whether environmental rules have been breached. Less than a month ago, Google announced a major investment in Finland's AI infrastructure.
1: You're listening to Outside Source, live from the BBC World Service from our newsroom in central London. That's the sound live from Paris of student protests in the French capital. In the last couple of minutes following these pictures, we've seen lines of riot police appearing to fire tear gas canisters towards some of those protesters. Tens of thousands have come out across the country today. Hundreds of schools have been closed.

In the last hour, the French media have reported that President Macron is to meet his ministers this evening at the Élysée Palace in France, I should say in Paris, to discuss the government's response to the protests. And the French Prime Minister earlier denied that the government had ordered police repression against the students.

0: It doesn't have to be school textbooks. It can remain in the museum as a long-term record of our history.
1: The African Spirits series that you talk about, seminal work that brought you to even greater prominence and made you extremely famous around the world. Is there one portrait in that series that you would point to?
0: What struck me the most, I remember when I came to New York for the first time, I asked my agent, I'd really like to have a photo of Reverend Martin Luther King, and I'd really like to learn more about him, because he made a huge impression on me in Africa ever since I was a child. Just the suffering. I said, one day, when I've got the means, I'll take a photo to commemorate him. And that's how it happened. So, among all these photos, it's Reverend Martin Luther King who stands out to me. Well, they all mean a lot to me, but with him, it's special.
2: Mark beaucoup, lui c'est spécial.
1: Tell me, Samuel, how have you taken to fame?
2: Est-ce que je suis célèbre? Non.
0: Am I famous? No. I don't consider myself famous. I just do what everyone else does. Maybe I'm the first in Africa to start doing self-portraits. That's the difference. But fame? I don't know what it is to be famous. And I don't like being this famous.
1: What about your family? Do they consider you to be famous?
2: My family, oui.
0: My family? Yes. People in Bangui or in Nigeria too. When I started to travel, my friends caught on and started to talk about it. They know I'm well known, but I still say, I'm not famous.
1: You clearly adore Bangui. You talk about it as your adopted home, and you spent much of your life there. I know you split your time between Central African Republic and Nigeria and France, but Bangui is clearly in your heart. It's had a troubled recent history, and you have experienced that at various points when unrest has broken out. I'd just like to ask you about what happened in 2014 in Bangui when there was sectarian violence that spilled over into general violence and looting.
3: Now, the violence that has raged in the Central African Republic since a coalition of rebels ousted President Francois Bozize in March last year shows no sign of abating. The United Nations...
1: Tell us, would you, about that period for you and your anxiety as you watched what was happening in your home city?
0: It was all happening right in front of me. People were being killed. Everything you can imagine was going on. I saw it all with my own eyes. Leaving Bangui wasn't easy. We were told, Air France can't come here to get people. You have to go to Yaoundé or to N'Djamena in neighboring countries. But that was impossible because you can't leave Bangui at night without becoming a victim. Even just a few meters, we just couldn't. So I stayed there until the moment I saw that everyone had gone. Even getting something to eat was difficult. Nothing was being sold. But then Air France finally said they could land, so we could leave. When I got on the plane, I was crying. I was crying because I was leaving Bangui. So I came to France. Just 2 days later, my house was looted. Just 2 days later. So staying a bit longer could have cost me my life too. Because if I'd been there, those 2 extra days, I'd have been dead as well. But thank God. But all this left me with depression. Even now, I'm still taking medication for it. I got every illness going. I wanted to go back to Bangui, but people didn't want me to return. I said, I have to. I'm going back to Bangui to sort things out. And they said, if you go back, they will kill you. It was terrible. Journalists all over the world, England, New York, America, here in Europe, were calling me for interviews. But I just couldn't. I didn't want to leave anymore after the looting, with all my work gone. Luckily, some of the newer pieces, from Tati right through African Spirits, were in the United States and safe.
1: When you heard that your house had been looted and feared that all your archives or your negatives were lost, what was it that made you feel like your life was over? Was it more than

0: physical, material? What did these negatives represent?
1: Actually, my photographs meant everything to me. My home too. They destroyed everything. It wasn't just looted. The house itself was completely torn apart. The roof lifted off. Everything was gone. There was nothing left. It was empty. So I thought about all that. Even the income I had. It all disappeared. So I was thinking, how long will it take to rebuild all of that? That's what really struck me. Feeling like you are almost non-existent in this life. Because when you've got no income at all, there's nothing left. Nothing exists. That was it. Life didn't exist anymore. That was just how it was. I thought that I was finished. If I have to start again from scratch, thinking about my children who are still very young, how am I supposed to provide for them? My wife with my four children who are still very young.
0: Samuel's wife and their four boys moved to Nigeria. They were safe there. And Samuel's most famous work was also safely out of the country. But his archive of photos and negatives was kept at the house in Bangui. He thought he'd lost it all. A French photojournalist called Jérôme Delay was working in that part of Bangui, documenting the impact of the violence, and he came across a strange sight. Negatives strewn all over the ground and photographs. Photos that he recognised.
1: He saw them and said, "But that's Samuel Fosso. He's a great photographer from Africa. And that's what people around the world call him." So they started gathering the things up. Right in the middle of fighting that was really intense between different factions, they took some of the negatives, came back again the next day for more. And they bought some metal trunks and packed it all up to send it to France. That's how they brought them back. Then, afterwards, they came to hold a little ceremony to hand the negatives back over.
0: Tell us about receiving those looted negatives to your house in Paris, then how it felt to have them back in your hands.
1: I don't know how to put it. To be honest, at the time, in my States, there was nothing left, you know. I didn't think I'd make it. It was really serious. I was thinking about not existing in the world. Nothing mattered anymore. Negatives or not, it was all the same. My thoughts about life were completely limited. I didn't want anything. I didn't desire anything except to die. Anyway, it was really hard. That's how it was. So I didn't have emotions or moral sentiments or feelings like that. No. And also, what was retrieved were some negatives of customers from the 70s onwards, but not my own negatives, not self-portraits. So, yeah, that was life. That's how it was.
0: When did you feel ready to go back to Bangui and to start rebuilding your life there?
1: I wanted to go back for a long time, but people wouldn't let me. In the end, I decided to return. So now I've been back in Bangui for 4 years, in my own home. I've fixed it up, rebuilt my house, repaired it. Even now, I'm here in Paris, but I've come from Bangui, my home.
0: Samuel has won some of Europe's most prestigious photography awards. In 2001, the Prince Claus Award from the Netherlands, and in 2023, the Deutsche Börse Photography Foundation Prize.
2: The winner tonight is the incredible and fantastic Samuel Fosso.
1: For me, Samuel represents like. It represents recognition of what I do and what I've been doing in my photographic work since the very beginning, 1975. For me, it's a very, very great acknowledgement. And what's more, it's a huge, huge acknowledgement for my fellow Africans working in photographic art. It is an honor for all African photographers. It means that the work we do, sharing the story of Africa with the entire world, is being recognized as art. It signifies

0: that Africans are moving forward and that the work of Africans, particularly African photographers, is being acknowledged. Quite simply, it represents something significant for our continent.
1: Did your grandmother live to see the success that you made of your career?
0: Not really. She was very old. The only thing she saw like that was the BBC coming all the way to my village. It was 2002, and I was with BBC 4 making a documentary. They filmed my grandmother and asked her questions. But then afterwards, she died in 2006 at the age of 118. She was very old. If you watch the BBC film, you'll see her in it. So she didn't really understand my work. She knew I'm an ordinary photographer, someone who makes a living through photography, but she didn't understand what art is. And the photography, the fame, all of that, it's not something you just learn overnight. And back then, I hadn't reached the level I'm at now. It was only the beginning.
1: How did it affect you losing your grandmother?
0: It really affected me, of course. I went to her funeral and I was there right up until the burial. I cried a lot. I couldn't bear it. I had my hand on her coffin all night, keeping vigil until the next day at the burial. It really affected me. But I still haven't seen her in my dreams. I saw my grandfather in a dream after he died. I came to Bangui, and 8 years later, he came to me and took me away with him. He fed me, and then I woke up. It all felt normal. I felt safe. When he was alive, he wanted me to stay in the village and take over his work as a healer. So when I woke up, it was like he'd initiated me, giving me strength and power. Then I remembered he had already died. So now I'm waiting for my grandmother's turn. That's all.
1: It's been a long journey from Cameroon to Nigeria to the Central African Republic, where he started his photography business. He was 13 then, younger than any of his children are now.
0: My eldest son is 23, the second is 21, the third is 18, the fourth is 15.
1: Okay. I know when you were taking your self-portraits when you were very young, that part of what was in your mind was, I'm going to show these to my future children. What do they think of you in those photographs?
0: They like what I do. They also say, Dad, you are famous. I tell them, oh, shut up. Because they see the photos and they read what people write about me. Children have their own way of thinking about things. It's just about living a better life. That's what drove me. I was thinking about striving for them to live well. That's all.
1: What would you say to them if any of them came to you and said, Dad, I want to be a photographer too?
0: My last son is the only one interested in photography. He asked me, he said, Dad, I'm going to be a photographer like you. And I said, why do you want to be a photographer like me? And he replied, so I can travel a lot like you. And I said, that doesn't make any sense. I don't travel for free. I travel because of the work I do. But will you actually be able to do it? He says, yes, but I don't know.
1: And if he asked you what it takes to pose like you do, what would the answer be?
0: You know, I'd tell him it's a gift, because it isn't easy. You see, I've had lots of people pose over the years, back in Bangui at the studio. You have to help people pose, but it's a gift I was given. Not everyone has it. If he asks me what he needs to do, I'll say, right, if you are ready, I'll teach you when you finish school and the course. Because when he finishes his education next year, he might go off to university. So when you are finished, we'll give it a go. That's what I'll tell him, when he finishes his studies. My parents didn't have the money to send me to school, so I didn't go. I didn't get to study. But him, I'm going to invest in them, make sure that they all keep going so they can

0: all go to university before doing anything else.
1: Tell me, do you still look as beautiful in the photos you take of yourself now as you did when you were a young man?
0: I'm old now. Nowadays, I wouldn't say that I'm handsome, but I still look presentable. You can't turn back time. You can't have the beauty of the past, only that of today. But for my generation, if I'm among people my age, I'm still handsome. My children are beautiful, though. They took my place. They are very beautiful.
1: Super. Merci bien.
2: You're welcome.
1: Photographer Samuel Fosso. Any comments? We're at outlook@bbc.com or on WhatsApp. You'll find the number on our webpage. It would be lovely to hear from you. Today's producer was Rob Wilson. I'm Jo Fidgen. Outlook's back same time tomorrow.
3: BBC World Service, and now history told by the people who were there. It's Witness History. In 1981, the Egyptian president Anwar Sadat was assassinated, 4 years after he became the first Arab leader to visit Israel. In 2015, Luis Hidalgo spoke to his widow, Jahan Sadat.
4: I knew from the beginning, since he took the decision to go to Israel and make peace with Israel, I knew that my husband would be killed.
5: On October the 6th, 1981, Jahan Sadat watched as her husband, Anwar Sadat, was gunned down at a military parade to commemorate Egypt's last war against Israel.
4: And it was the day he loved so much, 6th of October. And that day, I told him to put on the vest, a bullet vest, which he refused. He said, if the bullet comes to my head, am I going to put something on my head? He never cared for his safety. He said, no, no, no, and he went without it.
6: Then as the parade was reaching its climax, with most people's attention distracted by an aerobatic display, two grenades exploded.
4: My bodyguard pushed me because the bullets were coming in the window, and really he saved me. And when the bullet stops and the fire stops, I rushed to the window again to see what happened. I haven't seen him. The last thing I saw him, when he stood up saluting, he thought that they are coming to salute him, and he stood up, but he knew that they are going to kill because he looked behind to tell his bodyguards to deal with them.
5: Jahan was 46 when Anwar Sadat died. She'd been 15 when they'd first met. Sadat was in the army then, a friend of the man who'd later overthrow the Egyptian monarchy, Gamal Abdel Nasser. And Sadat had already spent time in prison for opposing British influence in Egypt.
4: The first time he came out of the prison and came directly to my cousin's husband, who was a close friend, to stay with him. And that's where I met him. And it happens that he attended my 15th birthday. And he said, I don't have money. I don't have anything to bring you, but I will give you a song. And he started singing for me. And we talked, and he was dedicated to Egypt, really. That's what attracted me to him. And he never changed, you know, since the day I knew him till he passed away.
5: Anwar Sadat and Jahan were married in 1949. 21 years later, on the death of President Gamal Abdel Nasser in 1970, Anwar Sadat became Egypt's president. Not long afterwards, Sadat took Egypt to war with Israel, the third war between the Arabs and the Israelis since the State of Israel had been created. Egypt didn't win that war, but neither did it lose it. 1973 was the closest any Arab country had come to not suffering a crushing defeat. But then, 4 years later, in 1977, Anwar Sadat did something no one had thought possible. He announced that not only was he recognising the State of Israel, he was going to go personally to Jerusalem to make peace.
4: It was very difficult for people even to absorb what he is saying. I was out of the house when he said that in the parliament, that I am going to Israel to make peace. And when I

0: came back, I went up to him. He was sitting very calm, as usual. I told him, Anwar, do you know that you will lose all the Arab leaders? He said, yes, I know. He knew that it is dangerous. He knew it was very difficult. He knew that the people was shocked everywhere, all over the Arab countries. But he believed that later on they will understand what he did and that he wants to bring up the new generation in a peaceful atmosphere.
1: All over Beirut, clouds of black smoke rose from piles of burning tires and piles of refuse set alight by the Palestinians and the Lebanese leftists in protest against the visit to Israel of President Sadat.
0: Everyone around him, all our friends, they told him not to do it. It is dangerous, it is risky, you will lose your life. But he was determined to do it. Before he left to Israel, we had our lunch together and we took many, many photos as if we were taking the last pictures, you know. I can't tell you, my heart was broken. I was thinking that maybe a fanatic Palestinian will kill him or a fanatic Israeli will kill him. But I couldn't say that to my husband. I didn't want to make him feel anything wrong with us before he goes to this historic visit. And when he took the helicopter and flew, I really collapsed. You know, I was crying and my children were crying, all of us, because we felt that we are going to lose him and he will not come back.
2: But Anwar Sadat did come back. And in 1979, he signed a peace treaty with Israel.
3: Let there be no more wars or bloodshed between Arabs and Israelis. Let there be no more suffering or denial of rights.
2: Anwar Sadat and the Israeli leader Menachem Begin were jointly awarded the Nobel Peace Prize. But the fear that her husband would pay with his life never left Jahan.
0: Every time, every day, every minute, he goes out of the house for work, for meeting, for something, I always believe that he'll not come back.
2: 1 month before he was killed, she says Anwar Sadat had a premonition.
0: He was saying, while we are walking, you know, Jahan, I feel that I have done my duty. I think I am going to meet God while I'm happy. I have never seen him that happy and feeling that, as I said, he has done all what he has to do. And I was very surprised because my husband never talked about leaving or dying. I said, well, Anwar, God never told us when he is going to meet us. He said, I know, Jahan, I know. Anyhow, he said it 3 times in 1 month.
2: That last month, Sadat ordered the arrest of hundreds of his opponents. There'd been protests and plots by Islamist groups. And that October, as President Sadat watched an aerial flypast at the annual military parade in Cairo, 4 army officers jumped from a truck passing the stand, threw grenades and opened fire.
4: The assassins managed to cut down at least 10 people, some of whom were killed. President Sadat was rushed straight to a helicopter which took him to the Mahdi Military Hospital.
0: I went there and the hospital was crowded with people till I reached upstairs. I went on my way, I found the chief of doctors and I told him, why are you here? Why are you not with my husband? He looked at me and he said, I can't bear it. I knew what happened when he said, I can't. It was such a big shock to lose not only my beloved husband, whom I loved all my life, but he was my partner. It was something very hard to face life and to face the world after that.
5: Jahan Sadat died in 2021 at the age of 87. She was speaking to Louise Hidalgo in 2015 for Witness History.
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0: detectives uncover reports of abuse. 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
4: It's the end of an era. Lionel Messi is set for an emotional farewell in Buenos Aires as he prepares to play his final game for the Argentina national team. And in tennis, Jannik Sinner has called time on his season because of an ongoing knee problem.
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5: Hello, welcome to the newsroom. I'm Ankur Desai. Tens of thousands of people, mainly students, take to the streets of France to step up demonstrations against the state of schools in the country.
6: We don't have fans, we don't have anything, while in private schools they have everything, and we just want better conditions, and they never listen to us, they never listen to high schoolers, and if we don't fight, nobody is going to fight for us.
5: Elsewhere in Europe, the story of the former head of Germany's spy services arrested on suspicion of espionage. In Africa, Kenya has increased surveillance along its border with Uganda after confirming its first Ebola case. And another day and another Nobel Prize.
7: Neutrinos, they are very small. They have no charge and have no mass and do not interact at all. The Earth is just a silly ball to them through which they simply pass.
5: A Nobel Prize for Physics and for the Belgian scientist who discovered ghost particles at the South Pole. More of that and plenty more after this World News update.
8: BBC News with Govinda Gill. The French Prime Minister has denied that the government has ordered police repression against students after hundreds of young people were injured in nationwide protests. Sébastien Lecornu referred to injuries to pupils as accidents. Prosecutors northwest of Paris are investigating a police officer who fired a tear gas grenade at a student. Police have used tear gas and batons in clashes at several of the rallies, which were triggered by a lack of teachers and rundown buildings. Hugh Schofield is in Paris.
9: In general, this march has been peaceful. It has not been a great show of force or unrest. There are broken windows down here outside shops, so there has been a bit of vandalism. What hasn't happened is any major confrontation, that's clear. And that will be regarded as a big success by the protesters and by the police. The protesters, all of whom are saying, we hate it when attention is taken away from our cause, our grievances, by the people who cause trouble, and the police saying we hate it when there are troublemakers come and make us step in and act, and we get accused of being heavy-handed and the rest of it.
8: The World Health Organization says it's working with governments in East Africa to prevent the further spread of Ebola after Kenya confirmed its first case on Tuesday. The patient, a Kenyan citizen, fell ill about a month ago before travelling from the DRC to Nairobi via the Ugandan capital Kampala. He's since died. Jean Kaseya, the head of the Africa Centres for Disease Control and Prevention, told the BBC it was not only the DRC, Uganda and Kenya they were dealing with.
10: We are working with the three countries and even more, including Rwanda, Burundi, Central African Republic, Congo, Brazza, almost all countries bordering DRC, even those who are not that are not bordering DRC, to reinforce the regional preparedness mechanism. Kenya was well prepared. This is why immediately they could receive the case, they could take appropriate action.
8: A judge in Spain has lifted an arrest warrant for the separatist former head of Catalonia, Carles Puigdemont. It clears the way for his return from exile to Spain ahead of a snap general election in November. Sergi Forcada reports.
11: Mr. Puigdemont has been in self-imposed exile in Belgium since 2017 after leading a failed bid for Catalan independence. Even though Spain passed an amnesty law 2 years ago for those involved in that attempt, judges were still seeking his arrest and he continued to face embezzlement charges linked to the vote, allegations that he denied. Now that the arrest warrant has been lifted, Puigdemont could return home in the middle of Spain's general election campaign next month, although he won't stand as a candidate. Catalan pro-independence parties have welcomed the decision, describing it as a victory.
8: World News from the BBC. Finland has halted work on two data center sites for Google while it investigates whether environmental rules have been breached. Officials are now investigating

0: asking whether the company representing Google, Tweke Finland, cleared 3 square kilometres of forest, more than 420 standard football pitches, without an environmental assessment. Olivia Noon reports.
1: Last month, in its biggest single investment in Europe, Google committed to spend at least $15 billion in Finland. The money was intended to help power Helsinki's AI ambition, providing data centres and jobs. The local company representing Google must now provide an explanation to why the land was cleared and detail how it plans to proceed by the middle of next week. Google said it understood the concerns and that it had fallen short of its own high standards.
0: Germany's former intelligence chief, August Hanning, has been arrested on suspicion of espionage and attempting to pass state secrets to foreign powers. Investigators say Mr. Hanning, who led the Foreign Security Service, the BND, for 7 years until 2005, bought secret information from his former aide and used it to compile analysis for a foreign intelligence service. His lawyer rejects the allegations. The UK Anti-Slavery Commissioner says serious concerns have been raised after a British couple used an unlawful Chinese surrogate to have a baby boy. The surrogate's mother also agreed to give the couple a partial refund if the child was a girl. The High Court in London accepted the couple was unaware surrogacy was illegal in China. The Commissioner has called on the British government to improve safeguards. Turkish officials say one child's been killed and seven others injured when a teenage girl stabbed pupils at a school in Istanbul. Police say the suspected attacker, a 15-year-old girl from another school, has been detained. Istanbul's governor says she entered the school wearing a uniform and stabbed children. That's the latest BBC News.
2: Hello, you're listening to the newsroom from the BBC World Service with me, Ankur Desai. Welcome to the programme. We begin in France, where clouds of tear gas, water cannons and burning barricades have become the backdrop to rapidly intensifying protests over the state of the country's schools. That's the sound of an exploding tear gas canister that was hurled by police towards demonstrators as they let off fireworks in the streets of Paris. Thousands of schools and nearly all universities have been blockaded as thousands of people take to the streets. In Marseille, high school students Sasha and Alyssa told us that rats in the classroom and overcrowding in disadvantaged areas are among the reasons that they're taking to the streets.
3: A lot of schools in those neighborhoods, there can be leaks in the ceilings, there's rats also in there. In general, the condition in which we work is very poor, so we can't really work.
4: We are 35 per class, sometimes 40, like we are a lot. When it was hot, we don't have fans, we don't have anything, while in private schools, they have everything, and we just want better conditions, and they never listen to us, they never listen to high schoolers, and if we don't fight, nobody is going to fight for us.
2: President Emmanuel Macron will hold an emergency meeting tonight as the French government denies it ordered police repression against students. At least 215 people have been injured. 6,000 have been arrested as the protests have escalated over the last few weeks. Our Paris correspondent Hugh Schofield told me what might happen next.
5: The government is responding slowly, working out what it has to do. I mean, it can see that it's in a very tight spot. It can, you know, a big show of strength like this is traditionally a way for the protesters, the movement, to say to the government, look what we can do. Now, what are you going to offer? And in general, in these situations, the government then offers something and either they accept it or there's another round of protests. So the government will be expected now to come up with some kind of offer, whether it's financial, and I think it will have to be financial to please them, or something else. I mean, they've made some symbolic gestures about websites for grievances and so on, but that's not going to cut any mustard with the protesters. They're going to say, we need something financial. And I suspect that Macron, who's seeing his government tonight, will say, look, we need to come up with something. But there is a problem behind all this, which is one that they don't really follow very closely in France, and that's the markets, the money markets. France is in a very vulnerable position vis-a-vis the money markets, who have been eyeing the country very, very closely recently because of just this situation, a sense that France doesn't have a grip on its public finances. The cost of borrowing for the government is going up and up and up, and if the government gives out too strong a signal that once again it's not able to resist pressure from the street, but once again it's going to open the coffers, then, you know, that we're getting to the point where there could be a run on France, and that would be very dangerous ahead of next year's election.
2: Yeah, I was just going to mention that. The shadow of the election is looming as well, so it is a delicate moment for the country.
5: It's a very delicate moment. All of this plays very much into the politics ahead of the election.

0: What everyone can see very clearly is that it exacerbates this trend towards a polarized country, with one half with the protesters and condemning the police state and lining up behind the far left, and the other half, or more probably, saying, no, we need law and order now more than ever. We need Marine Le Pen and the far right. She's been sitting very, very quietly throughout all of this, and I suspect reaping the rewards, because most people, and by that I don't mean Parisians who tend to be on the left, but most people around the country look at what's happening and are sympathetic towards the lycéens because they agree that more money should be spent on schools, but are absolutely horrified by the violence and see it as once again an expression of the well-known suspects in France, the banlieue, coming out causing problems once again. And that all plays into the far right's book. They don't have to say anything. They will simply be reaping the votes here. And what we may end up having as a result of events like this, and there will probably be more of them, is a polarized country in which the far left is growing in support, the far right is even more growing in support. And if we have a runoff between the far left and the far right at the election, then the far right will win. And after that, then the far left will feel totally free to unleash more of these protests because they will say, we now have a fascist government.
1: Hugh, what's likely to happen next? Unions saying that a number of schools that are around 2,000 have closed. What will happen over the coming days?
0: One of two things. Either it'll begin to scale down. It's not impossible that the success of this day of action will, in an ironic way, help to defuse the whole movement, because as has happened many times in the past, you get a day like this and it's kind of cathartic effect. Protesters feel that they've had their day. The government responds because they can see there is a real movement on the street here, there's public support for it, and things begin to calm down. That's the optimistic scenario. The pessimistic scenario is the government offers something, it's treated as a joke by the protesters, and they feel that they need to keep up the pressure in schools. We see more closures tomorrow. It's certainly not going to end straight away, because even if there is a tendency for it to die down, there will be pockets where diehards remain, particularly in the banlieue, in the high immigration areas where this all started and where it'll probably keep going after it's petered out in other parts of the country.
1: Hugh Schofield reporting from Paris, the centre of those student protests. The former head of Germany's Foreign Intelligence Agency has been arrested on suspicion of espionage and attempting to pass state secrets to other countries. August Hanning, who led the BND for several years until 2005, is alleged to have bought secret information from a former aide who has also been arrested. Our Europe correspondent Bethany Bell reports.
2: If the suspicions against August Hanning and his aide are confirmed, this would be a scandal of historic proportions. Federal prosecutors say Mr. Hanning is strongly suspected of treasonous espionage and passing on state secrets. They say he was in close contact with a representative of a foreign intelligence service to whom he passed on political information for several years. He's also accused of drafting what was described as an analysis for an intelligence officer from another country. Investigators didn't say which foreign powers were involved, but German media says the material included sensitive assessments about Iran's nuclear program and the Russian military. Mr. Hanning is accused of paying his former aide, Manfred D., to obtain the information. The case came to light as Mr. Hanning was being investigated in connection with a child abduction trial in Hamburg involving the heiress of a restaurant chain, Christina Block. She's accused of having her children kidnapped from her estranged husband. Mr. Hanning's lawyer rejects the allegations. The authorities say they discovered the evidence of espionage after a search of his premises last year.
1: Bethany Bell reporting. The Belgian-born physicist Professor Francis Hadsen has won the Nobel Prize in Physics for his pioneering work on a special observatory at the South Pole that detects neutrinos, particles from space, which will shed light on the distant universe. Mr. Hadsen led the development of the Ice Cube complex at the South Pole, which uses a cubic kilometre of Antarctic ice fitted with light sensors to detect particles called neutrinos. These carry information about violent high-energy processes in the cosmos. But what exactly are neutrinos? The American poet and novelist John Updike wrote this about them. He called it cosmic gall. And CERN, it's been read by the poet and BBC broadcaster Roger McGough.
3: Neutrinos, they are very small. They have no charge and have no mass and do not interact at all. The Earth is just a silly ball to them, through which they simply pass.

0: like dust maids down a draughty hall, or photons through a sheet of glass. They snub the most exquisite gas.
1: To get a more scientific picture of the particles and why they matter, I spoke to our science correspondent, Victoria Gill, and asked her to explain why neutrinos are also called ghost particles.
2: Ghost particles, essentially, because of their behaviour, they barely interact with anything. So as we sit here, as you sit here in the studio, there are billions of neutrinos passing through your body. There's billions of neutrinos passing through my body, and they sort of move just completely undetected. And that's why they're ghostly. You know, they're subatomic, extremely tiny. What Frances Hulzen has won the Nobel Prize for, and what's so critical about a certain type of neutrino, is that what creates them, they take the message and all the information and energy from the process that created them on that straight line journey all the way through the cosmos and through our bodies and through our planet. They're ghostly messenger particles, and Frances Hulzen essentially came up with a way to catch them. Occasionally you will get an interaction with a neutrino, but they're really, really difficult to spot. And he realized that under the ice in Antarctica, where you have this kind of transparent medium, you have something that's kind of locked away. There's very little interference. It's very sort of geologically stable. There's no earthquakes down there. You have something that neutrinos will be interacting occasionally, these high energy ones from the cosmos, with those billions and billions of frozen water molecules. So his idea was to turn that into a detector, turn it into an observatory. It's an audacious plan that now exists. It came online in 2011. It's called the Ice Cube Neutrino Observatory. It's just close to the South Pole. And essentially, this huge team of engineers have just put light detectors and neutrino detectors, thousands of them, deep into the ice, as far as 2.5 kilometres deep. And when Frances Hulzen found out, he was actually travelling when the Nobel Committee called him from Sweden this morning, he really gave a lot of credit to the collaborators and the colleagues who supported him right from the start on a pretty audacious plan to even embark on this observatory.
3: For me, the main pleasure of it, besides winning the Nobel Prize, is that I hope this reflects on the really courageous people who joined me in the beginning of this project when no really respectable conservative physicist would have joined me, but many talented people did.
1: Okay, so let's learn a little bit more then about Professor Frances Hulzen here. Just tell us a bit more about this Belgian physicist who's done some incredible work.
2: Well, he's Belgian-born, been based at the University of Wisconsin-Madison since the 1970s, and that's where this idea and this observatory array, the planning of all of that began. He came up with this idea in the 1980s. We've known about neutrinos for decades, since the 50s, but essentially, he is somebody that realised the possibility of a pretty radical plan to catch neutrinos on their way from deep space.
1: Are they something that we should be worried about or cautious about or concerned about in any way?
2: No, not at all. I think the John Updike poem kind of captured it. You know, they're tiny, they're ghostly, they really don't, they just sort of pass on their journey through the cosmos.
1: That was Victoria Gill, our science correspondent. You're listening to the newsroom from the BBC World Service. To Kenya now, where the country has stepped up surveillance along its border with Uganda after confirming its first case of Ebola. The World Health Organization says it's working with governments in East Africa to contain the virus and prevent it from spreading. The patient, a Kenyan citizen, fell ill before traveling from the DRC to Nairobi via Kampala in Uganda. He has since died. Kenya's health minister, Aidan Duale, provided more details.
4: This patient fell ill about a month ago while still in DRC. He traveled from DRC to Kampala by road, then boarded Jambo Jet flight and arrived in Nairobi on Saturday. And he was transported by a relative and a friend directly to Nairobi Hospital, where he was quickly isolated.
1: Kenya is the third country to record a case linked to the Ebola outbreak in eastern Congo. Let's get more then with our global affairs reporter, Richard Kagoi, who joins me live now from Nairobi. Richard, what's the latest that you're hearing there?
5: Well, the latest is that the patient has been safely buried. He died on Monday night. And what we have seen is that

0: the government has ramped up efforts in terms of screening and surveillance at border points, and has started out actually to put out public information about Ebola, and calling to members of the public to be calm, saying that they're doing everything possible to bring the situation under control. So what they have said is this is not an outbreak. It's an imported case from the DRC. Kenya has never recorded an outbreak since the first Ebola outbreak was recorded 50 years ago.
1: Richard, are they now trying to trace close contacts as well? Because reports suggest that the patient who passed away passed through health screenings at Nairobi's International Airport.
0: Yes, he did pass through the Nairobi International Airport. So the Ministry of Health officials say that, you know, he seemed to have been positively screened simply because he was currently under medication, and that they said it's quite a possibility. But then in terms of contact tracing, what the latest that I've just had, even as coming to the interview, is that 8 family members of the patient have now been placed under quarantine and undergoing symptom monitoring. Also, 21 healthcare workers who did attend to the patient as well have been placed under quarantine. And what they've done also is to contact 27 passengers who shared a flight from Entebbe in Uganda to Nairobi. So they have been contacted and basically have been identified, and they, you know, specific health measures will follow thereafter.
1: Okay, Richard, we're going to have to keep it there for now, but thank you so much for your time. Richard Kagoi there, reporting from Nairobi. Next, he spent years in exile in Belgium, but now the former Catalan separatist leader Carlos Puigdemont can return home. A court in Spain lifted the arrest warrant against him just weeks before a general election. Danny Eberhard reports.
2: Carles Puigdemont headed a pro-independence Catalan regional government that pushed through a vote on independence in 2017. The vote was ruled illegal by Spain's courts. He fled to Belgium to escape arrest on charges of sedition and embezzlement of public funds to hold that vote. He denied wrongdoing. Barring a short covert trip back into Spain 2 years ago, he spent the last 9 years in exile. Spain's parliament granted an amnesty for separatist leaders 2 years ago, but a court ruled that it didn't apply to embezzlement. Spain's constitutional court has now ruled it should have done in a case involving two of Mr. Puigdemont's fellow separatists. Catalonia's political scene has altered in the time Mr. Puigdemont has been in exile. Support for independence, while still considerable, has ebbed. Support for his party, too, has dropped, partly due to the rise of a far-right separatist party, Alianza Catalana. Opinion polls indicate that Catalan voters are more worried about issues like housing, immigration and crime than they are about independence.
1: Danny Eberhard reporting. Counter-terror police in Britain have arrested a seventh man in connection with an incident close to the RAF base Fairford in Gloucestershire in England. The 22-year-old British national was detained in Westminster. Six other suspects have been released on bail after three suspicious vans were stopped near the airbase just over a week ago. This comes as President Donald Trump has said the decision to withdraw all US bombers from RAF Fairford was prompted by a security threat. With more details, here's our security correspondent, Frank Gardner.
3: Little has been revealed about the latest arrest made in connection with a suspected terror plot against RAF Fairford, a forward airbase used by the US Air Force and its heavy bombers. Counterterrorism police said searches were being conducted near to where the 22-year-old was detained. Searches are also reportedly underway in grounds close to the Gloucestershire airbase. On Sunday, all 12 B-1 Lancer bombers were hastily withdrawn to the US, amid fears Iran may have been planning a massed drone attack on the US warplane stationed at Fairford, possibly timed with car bombs targeting the pilots who flew them. As Ed Arnold, a senior associate fellow at the London think tank RUSI, explains, this comes amid rising tensions.
4: Base locations throughout the UK have witnessed hostile reconnaissance via drones over the last couple of years. So certainly that is probably the of most concern to the US. The Ukrainians have used, for example, Operation Spider's Web and other such attacks to destroy or incapacitate Russian long-range bombers.
3: Spider's Web was an extraordinarily audacious and effective

0: effective operation carried out by Ukrainian intelligence 2 years ago. It involves smuggling large numbers of explosive drones deep into Siberia on board specially adapted lorries. Once they were close to an airbase that the Russians thought was safely thousands of miles away from Ukraine, hatches opened up on the lorries, the drones flew out like a flock of pigeons, and then wreaked havoc on part of Moscow's strategic bomber fleet. No evidence of such a plot has yet been made public in this case, but Iran, despite its denials, remains a prime suspect. Counterterrorism police are racing to discover the motivation and the methods behind any alleged plot at RAF Fairford.
1: Frank Gardner reporting. Now, more than a quarter of a century after Stanley Kubrick's death, hundreds of items from the personal archive of the influential American film director are going to auction for the first time. Kubrick made only 13 films, but he is widely seen as one of cinema's greatest directors. Public exhibitions of the lots will travel the world ahead of the auction itself in London early next year. With more, here's Paddy Maguire.
2: Here's Johnny!
3: For any fan of Kubrick's work, those words from his 1980 horror classic The Shining might evoke the whole story. A prop axe that Jack Nicholson's character wields in the scene, as he says them, is one of the headline lots. Claire Tolmoyer is head of popular culture at the auction house Bonhams in London.
4: There were obviously about 20 axes made and sourced for the film, but this is one of our special effects axes. It's believed to be one of only three. And this is Stanley's. This is the one that he kept in his private collection all these years.
3: The estimate, about $50,000. Then there are the two sky blue dresses worn by the terrifying twins who invite the psychic child Danny into their dark world. They have an estimate of about $65,000. Other items include Kubrick's director's chair, his annotated scripts from Spartacus and Lolita, clapperboards from The Shining, the historical drama Barry Lyndon, and his last film, released after his death in 1999, Eyes Wide Shut. Kubrick made only 13 films, but his filmography is legendary. Back to Claire Tolmoyer.
4: Stanley Kubrick was a very meticulous man. Nothing was done by accident in Stanley's films, and the archive that we've got coming up represents really what he was all about in terms of his creativity, his vision, and he's just inspired so many different directors and filmmakers.
3: Also in the catalogue is Kubrick's chess set. During breaks in filming, he would play games with cast and crew. But the item with the highest estimate is from his 1968 science fiction epic, 2001, A Space Odyssey. It's the original Star Child prop, a model of a cosmic fetus that appears at the end of the film. Here's Claire Tolmoyer.
4: 2001 is described as one of Stanley's cinematic masterpieces. And it's just such an exciting prop from that final scene before the credits roll and you're left with this feeling of you've been on this journey in the film 2001 and it ends. And it leaves you, the viewer, to continue creating the story after the film ends.
3: The estimate there, a cool $900,000.
1: Paddy Maguire with that report. And it says public exhibitions of the items are up for sale. They'll begin next week, starting in New York, LA, Paris, and then London. And the auction itself is in February next year, if you've got some spare change. Right, should we give you a reminder of our top story before we go? The French government has denied it ordered police repression against students after hundreds of young people were injured in nationwide protests. Thank you ever so much for your company. You've been listening to The Newsroom from the BBC World Service with me, Ankur Desai, and from the team.
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0: It's not about good kids or bad kids. It's about a lethal absence of hope, which contributes entirely to why kids join gangs.
1: That's followed by Tech Life.
2: A special edition today from inside one of the most powerful computers in the UK. The country's national supercomputer in Scotland will explain exactly what a supercomputer does, how it works, and who gets to use it.
1: And at 21 GMT, People Fixing the World explores the surprising power of walking.
3: Humans are a walking species. Fundamentally, the evidence shows us that it can lengthen our lives, it can improve the quality of our lives, it can improve connections between people, nature, while having this lighter touch on the planet.
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4: Hello, I'm Adi Adedoyin, and this is Sport Today on the BBC World Service. It's the end of an era. Lionel Messi is set for an emotional farewell in Buenos Aires as he prepares to play his final game for the Argentina national team. It'll be a special evening too for the England captain Harry Kane, who will earn his 125th cap, equaling Peter Shilton's England record. And in tennis, Jannik Sinner has called time on his season because of an ongoing knee injury. All on Sport Today. 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
5: BBC News with Neil Nunes. The French government has denied it ordered police repression after hundreds of young people were injured in nationwide protests. Police have used tear gas and batons at several of the rallies, which were triggered by demands for better investment in teachers and classrooms. The World Health Organization says it's working with governments in East Africa to prevent the further spread of Ebola after Kenya confirmed its first case on Tuesday. The patient, a Kenyan citizen, fell ill about a month ago before traveling from the DRC to Nairobi. He's since died. Finland has halted work on two data center sites for Google while it investigates whether environmental rules have been breached. Google said it understood the concerns and that it had fallen short of its own high standards. Germany's former foreign spy chief, August Hanning, has been arrested on suspicion of espionage and attempting to pass state secrets to a foreign power. Reports say the material includes assessments on Iran's nuclear program. Haiti has indefinitely postponed what would have been its first election since 2016. The Electoral Council said the conditions weren't yet right to conduct the voting process properly. The police in Mexico say they've arrested the suspected regional leader of the Jalisco New Generation cartel, Ivan Casarin. They said a vehicle, a firearm, and various drugs were seized during the operation. A separatist movement in northern Mali says it's carrying out a controlled withdrawal from the strategic town of Kidal. It follows airstrikes by Mali's military, which says it has launched large-scale air and ground operations. And the American soul singer Freddie Jackson has died 3 days after his 69th birthday. He was best known for hits including You Are My Lady and Rock Me Tonight. BBC News.
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4: And welcome to today's programme with me, Adi Adedoyin, coming up.
10: Me, together with the doctors, have decided that I need a course of treatment for my knee, which means that the 2026 season is officially over.
4: That's the men's world number one tennis player, Jannik Sinner, calling time on his season because of an ongoing knee problem. We'll have more on that later in the programme. But first, it's the last international dance for this man.
11: Clever ball for Messi! What a goal! What a goal that is! Utterly mesmerising stuff!
4: Yes, after the World Cup, the Argentina legend announced his decision to retire from international football. And tonight, Lionel Messi will wear the national jersey one last time in a friendly in Buenos Aires against Benin as he bids an emotional farewell in his 208th match for his country. The eight-time Ballon d'Or winner is Argentina's most capped player and record goal scorer. Journalist Francisco Canepa is in Buenos Aires. Emotions will be running high in the stadium tonight.
12: Hi, how are you? It's a pleasure being here with you. Yeah, and top assist as well, no? For Messi. It will be emotional. It will be emotional. I am grieving since he posted the announcement, so I think it's going to be very emotional. It will be tough.
4: How is this being covered in the country, in the newspapers, on radio and on TV?

the news of not only of today, since I insist, since he posted this announcement, I think that the country stopped breathing football for a while. And I think that we are suffering several aspects. Like

providing opportunities, facilities, support and training to individuals and organisations in our community to create content that reflects their views and values. NPR.

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You're listening to NPR. I've got my music on here and you can too. Coming up next, we have some more great local music.

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8: Hi. Hi, welcome everyone. Welcome back to our podcast. And today we have a very special guest. His name is Jabal. Welcome, Jabal.
9: Thank you. Thank you for having me.
8: Yes, welcome. We're glad to have you here. And from what I understand from meeting with you, you have a very unique journey. So can you just explain to us, or give us some insights into your journey into New Zealand, where it all started?
9: So first of all, obviously, thank you for having me. Yeah. I was born in Myanmar. From Myanmar to, I went to Bangladesh, and I went to Thailand, and I went to Malaysia. Yes. From Malaysia, and I became a refugee, and I come to New Zealand.
8: Yeah, wow, wow. So from my understanding, where you were born, you just told me before, it's close to Thailand.
9: Correct.
8: Which I didn't know that. So how old were you when you first went to, was it Bangladesh that you said first? Bangladesh, yeah, okay. So how old were you when you went there, and why did you go there?
9: I was eight. Left my country because my dad was in Malaysia already.
8: Okay.
9: And at the age of eight, I was traveling from Myanmar to Bangladesh by boat.
8: By boat?
9: By boat. It was
8: a
9: very small boat. Very small boat.
8: Like a man-made boat?
9: Yes. Whoa. Small boat. And the wave is so strong that one wave, wow, the boat can sink immediately.
8: Wow.
9: So we managed to go through halfway through the oceans.
8: Yeah.
9: And then one of the wave came and just flipped the boats over, and we were all in the water.
8: No,
9: I was
8: way.
9: Just 8 years old.
8: How many people were in the boat?
9: I would say close to 20.
8: Okay.
9: And the boat was pretty small as well.
8: Yes, yes. So there's 20 people in the boat. You're in the boat. Was there any other kids in the boat as well?
9: I think I was the smallest one.
8: That's, wow. Yeah. Wow. How long was the journey?
9: It took us 3 hours from Myanmar to Bangladesh.
8: Okay. That's not too bad, but that's still scary in a boat.
9: Very scary,
8: in
9: yeah.
8: the ocean.
9: In the ocean. Yeah.
8: Yeah. Yeah. So why was everyone traveling from there to go there? Is that the only way that you were able to go there, through a boat, or could you not go any other way?
9: As far as I know, you can only go this way because I was pretty small back in the day, and I have no idea how people actually travel from Myanmar to Bangladesh.
8: Mm.
9: But I've heard the rumor there's a other way that you can travel by walking on the through the mountain and stuff.
8: Yes.
9: But
8: yes.
9: You still have to cross the ocean.
8: Yeah.
9: And in order to travel to Bangladesh.
8: Yeah. Wow.
9: There's a way that I went.
8: Yeah, wow. So what happened when you arrived in Bangladesh? So you went through all of that. Thank God that you survived and you didn't stay captized in

0: the water and you made it onto the other side. So what happened from there? Did you stay there for a period of time or?
1: I stayed in Bangladesh 2 years.
0: Okay.
1: At the age of, I was 8 and then traveled in Bangladesh and then turned into 9.
0: Yes.
1: And I started working in a restaurant at the age of 9 years old.
0: Wow.
1: For 2 years.
0: Wow. So you've got more work experience than me.
1: Yeah, you can say that. Yeah. I mean, I work in a restaurant for 2 years.
0: Good.
1: As a waiter.
0: Okay.
1: Just helping them, help waiters, and collecting all the stuff from the tables.
0: Mm.
1: Stayed there for 2 years, and then from Bangladesh to travel to Malaysia. So I have to go by boat again.
0: Okay. Okay. Another man-made boat.
1: Correct.
0: People, yeah, in the boat. Wow.
1: That's a big ocean, but there, yes, was a man-made one, and there's a... The big one, which is that like actually ship that's in the middle of the ocean.
0: Mm-hmm.
1: So in order to get that one, you have to travel with the small boat.
0: Okay. Yeah. Gotcha. Gotcha. Yeah. So you were there for 2 years and then you were on your journey to Malaysia. Is that so you could meet with your dad?
1: Yes.
0: That was
1: right
0: there? Okay. Yeah. And so when you got there, did you stay there for a period of time with your dad?
1: In Malaysia?
0: Yeah.
1: Yes. I spent 7 days in the ocean.
0: Okay. So that's how long it takes to get from Bangladesh to Malaysia?
1: It's how long it took me from Bangladesh to Thailand.
0: Oh, to Thailand. Okay.
1: And from Thailand to Malaysia. So I had to walk through.
0: And you're 10.
1: I was turning into 11, but still 10, yes.
0: But who was taking you?
1: I was just following the community members, and I have no idea who are there. I just following the people.
0: Really?
1: And at the age of 10 years, I just traveling around.
0: Did you have anyone to, not mentor you, but just like take care of you? Is there like a specific person that took care of you throughout that time, or was it just everyone?
1: Everyone. They just want to survive themselves, obviously. And I always try to stay in the middle.
0: Yeah.
1: If something happened from the end, so I can still save in the middle. So I always try to stay in the middle regardless of what happened from the end to the finish line.
0: Wow.
1: And then, so it was pretty tough, but I managed to get there. And then,
0: sheesh, yeah. I'm still mind blown at that. Like mind blown. I did not know this. So you're so young. Like my son, he's 10. So I can kind of just imagine a 10-year-old without your parents. So where was your mum?
1: So my mum passed away.
0: Oh, sorry to hear that.
1: And my dad was in Malaysia, and I used to live with my grandmom.
0: Yes.
1: And since she was passed away, and I have to move to Malaysia to be with my dad.
0: Mm-hmm.
1: And that's when my dad was there. So that's why I have to take all the risk, face all the obstacles in order to get to Malaysia to be reunited with my father again.
0: Wow. It's actually a beautiful story, but then also it's so hard. That is so hard for a child to do that.
1: I mean, it's just another encouragement for people is just that things can happen. You can, you have to face a lot of obstacles in life, but at the end of the day, you will face them and you become the person you want to become.
0: Yeah, wow. That's very empowering. Yeah, thanks for sharing that. Wow. So can you just continue on with, you made it to Malaysia, okay? What was life like with your dad? Do you still have a relationship with your dad?
1: They live in Auckland.
0: Amazing. Yes. Amazing. Yeah, that's a good restoration story, isn't it? Yeah. Do you have any siblings?
1: I have a sibling, 5 siblings in Auckland.
0: Okay.
1: The oldest one is 14, 13, 10, 9 and 6.
0: Okay, so you're the eldest.
1: I'm the oldest from second mum.
0: Okay, and the wisest and the most experienced.
1: Yes.
0: Yeah, cool. So what was it like living in Malaysia?
1: It was good. I went to tuition as a private tuition.
0: Yeah.
1: And at the same time, I work in a restaurant for 1 year just to learn the basic Malay language. And after that, I started my own business at the age of 13 years old.
0: No way.
1: Straight up. I did my own business at the age of 13.
0: No way.
1: For 2 years as a fishmonger. I wake up in the morning, middle of the night, I think 2 o'clock, 2:30 in the morning.
0: Yes.
1: And I go to night market.
0: Okay.
1: Buy fish.
0: Wow.
1: And then I put in the bucket in the motorcycle.
0: Wow.
1: I used to ride a motorcycle. You know, technically, illegally, you need to have a license to ride a motorcycle. Mm-hmm. But Malaysian is like, there's a lot of people that don't really care about the license and stuff.
0: Yeah, if they can drive, they can drive. Yeah. If they got a bike, they're sweet.
1: Unless you get caught by police. But there's a lot of corruption, but there's, you can just
0: marry. For sure.
1: Every country's happened anyway.
0: Mm-hmm.
1: That's what I did for the 2 years in Malaysia. Start my own business, work with my dad's

0: different village, and I used to go to different villages and stuff.
1: Yeah.
0: And it was, and I'm making a lot of money. And after that, when I arrived in Malaysia, basically my dad, he put my name under UNHCR to become a refugee. Mm-hmm. So I stayed in Malaysia for 5.5 years, and my dad was so many years.
1: And how old is
0: your dad? My dad, I think he's running 40, 42, 45, somewhere
1: around
0: that.
1: At the time? Or
0: no,
1: that's
0: right now.
1: How old he is now?
0: Right
1: wow.
0: now.
1: Wow. So he's still fairly young too. Yeah.
0: I mean, he wasn't married to my mom, my current mom, which is my stepmom.
1: Yes.
0: So when he arrived, and then he brought another mom.
1: Yes.
0: Since my mom passed away.
1: Okay.
0: I mean, which is good. He wanted to have survived. He wanted to live his life as per normal.
1: Mm.
0: It was pretty good. And after that, spent 5.5 years, and then we got selected to New Zealand. Yeah. Before that, we went to go to America. That's how it's happened. But I mean, God have a different plan for us.
1: Yes.
0: We want to come to New Zealand. Everything was ready to go to America or Switzerland.
1: Wow. Oh, Switzerland. Ooh.
0: Yeah, it's beautiful, isn't it?
1: Mm, New Zealand or Switzerland.
0: It was pretty good, but like I said, God have a different plan, so we just have to follow this one. And then we had our first RST New Zealand as an interview, and then we did pretty well as a success.
1: Right.
0: We were successful, our application, and then 2017, mm-hmm. we come to New Zealand.
1: 2017, yeah. So what's that, 11 years now?
0: 10 years.
1: 10. 10.
0: 10.
1: Yeah.
0: 10 years? Yeah. Nine 10 years? Somewhere around that.
1: Yeah, 19 years. Yeah, 19 years. Yeah, amazing. So you've been here for a wee while. Did you ever do any schooling here? Or you wouldn't have been at the age of schooling now. You would have just been at, so what are you, 26 now?
0: I'm 26.
1: Yeah. So you wouldn't have done any sort of schooling here.
0: I did.
1: Or you did?
0: I did went to Otago College here.
1: Is that, was that in Auckland?
0: In Palmerston North.
1: Oh, wait, you went to school here?
0: In Palmerston North, yes.
1: What school did you go to again?
0: Aotearoa College.
1: Aotearoa. Ah, yes. Okay. Is that in Aupuni?
0: Correct.
1: Yes, yes. And how was schooling like for you? Because that would have been the first time you've ever been to school, right?
0: I've been to kindergarten and elementary, like class 1 and 2 in Myanmar.
1: Okay.
0: And because of the civil war, all the corruption in Myanmar, that's why I couldn't go there.
1: Oh,
0: and then after that, I had a wonderful opportunity to come to Palmerston North.
1: Mm-hmm.
0: I mean, before I came to Palmerston, I was in a Mangere camp in Auckland.
1: Yes.
0: Stayed for 6 weeks and learned the curriculums of New Zealand and learned the way of New Zealand to live here.
1: Mm-hmm.
0: And then how their schooling systems work.
1: Yeah.
0: It was pretty good. After I came here, everything seems different. Because back in the day, everything different.
1: Yeah.
0: Back in my country, which is that you stay in the same class and the teachers, one class is finished, another teacher just came around. But in here.
1: Oh, so the teachers rotate.
0: Yeah.
1: Yeah.
0: But in here, you have to rotate yourself.
1: Yeah.
0: You have to go different classes. Oh, I was in an international department for 1 year.
1: Okay.
0: And after that, I was pretty fast learner.
1: Yes,
0: and that was pretty good.
1: I can tell.
0: And then after that, they
1: at 9. You're very fast.
0: And after that, they put me into different classes as a normal high school class.
1: Okay.
0: And stayed there for 2.5 years in Aotearoa.
1: Yes. Wow. Did you have much friends in high school? Like,
0: yeah,
1: so
0: we had a lot
1: of different to what you used to.
0: Especially a lot of international students there.
1: Yeah. Good.
0: Especially migrants and refugees, which is a good thing. So you can make a lot of friends and join a lot of sports that you can want to build your career.
1: Yeah. What sort of sports were you into?
0: I always wanted to become a footballer.
1: Of course. Of course. No surprise.
0: It's something I also obviously wanted to become a PE personal trainer for the gym and stuff.
1: Great.
0: But who knows if it's happened, it's happened. But
1: Yes. I'm sure there's probably a door that will open for you in that space because you do seem like you have a bit of passion for that. And I guess that's kind of how you came about how to, in a way, hey?
0: Yes, that's how I met Jennifer at World Refugee Day and met her. And we get to know each other and then meeting Jennifer more. She's pretty good. She's helping me out quite a lot. And then...
1: Yeah. Amazing, yeah. So, like with personal training, the only experience that you've currently had is probably from like high school, would you say? Just in like PE classes or? Because you went into mechanicking.
0: I've done my mechanic degree here in Palmerston North, obviously. I went to UCL, I've done pre-apprentice.
1: Yeah.
0: And after that, I did apprenticeship through Carlton Palmerston North.
1: Yeah.
0: In my apprenticeship, got my degree and stuff. And after that, now that I'm already officially qualified as a mechanic.
1: Yes.
0: I want to keep as a mechanic as my hobby, right now, working on my own work cars. And

0: families and friends.
1: Yeah.
0: But now that I'm more like a sport person, I just want to focus on the sports.
1: Great.
0: And then football. And ever since I came to Palmerston, I established a few tournaments in Palmerston.
1: Okay.
0: Mm-hmm. And organized events so that people can meet, connected with other people to the wider community.
1: Mm-hmm.
0: So they can participate in activities and they can stay active and stuff.
1: Yes.
0: That's what I want to do, working with migrants and especially refugees and stuff. Pacific, whether it's Maori, it doesn't matter. I just have to work.
1: Yes. Yeah. Amazing. And I think that's like really great that you've kind of come into the picture, because that's pretty much what I do at How To at the moment. So it would be great to have you alongside us and just get your experience, see where you're like interested in, where your passions are, and yeah, potentially if you look into studying.
0: I'm looking forward, to be honest, to do this one, and which is something that I really want to do.
1: Yeah.
0: Something that hopefully in the future as well, you know, you never know, but become a sport coach.
1: Yes.
0: This is something that I really want to do in life.
1: Yes.
0: And then hopefully they will work.
1: That is great, yeah. So I know for me, with sport and exercise, I actually studied 12 years ago, but I never finished it. I actually only finished my studies the moment I came to How To, but I didn't come to How to do sport and exercise. I actually came and helped out with something else. It was in the art area. And then through Jennifer, it actually opened up doors where she was like, hey, like, what sort of things are you interested in? And then once we found my passion and where I was interested in, How To really does support and get behind you. And so I can see for you, things like that will happen. And especially with the sport and exercise with the males coming through,
0: yep,
1: you'd be like a great asset for How To in that area. Yeah.
0: I hope I can be someone that helping the community member to stay active and hopefully in the future. Yeah.
1: Yeah. So what sort of, like just thinking outside the box, programs wise, say you're in How To, what sort of things would you like to do? Any ideas yet, or you're still thinking about them, or you don't quite know?
0: I don't know. I mean, I want to reunite the community more, like get to know to stay active.
1: Mm-hmm.
0: And then obviously if I get the chance and opportunity at How To, then there's a lot of things that I want to do, and especially for my refugee people have a like traumatized and then they don't know what they're doing and there's a lot of barriers that helping these kind of people.
1: That's amazing.
0: And How To stay active and, you know.
1: Yes. And I think you'll be really, really good with that, especially hearing your journey. You were only 8, 9 years old, you know,
0: yes.
1: And especially, you know, you've dealt with, I would say, trauma from like losing a parent, you know, not every kid loses a parent. So you've got a very unique background, which has created you to be who you are now. So you'd be a great person for any person that comes in. We have a lot of refugees that come through that space. You'd just be amazing being alongside them, and fitness, it also helps your mental health as well.
0: For sure.
1: Yep. Everything flows from there. So if you're healthy up top in your head, your body will flow from there. So
0: correct.
1: It would be, great to work alongside you, see where your areas of strengths are, what you want to do. But I know you're going to be amazing in that space. So
0: I'm looking forward. I hope I can be great. Yeah.
1: No, you'll be amazing. Yeah, we really do look forward to it. Yeah. So wherever we can help out in any way, Jennifer's amazing. Everyone in that space is amazing. You'll do well, and we look forward to starting that journey with you.
0: Yes, thank you.
1: Yeah. Cool. So going forward, what would you like to do next? What's the next step for you in life?
0: As I said previously, I wanted to become a sport coach.
1: Mm-hmm.
0: That's something that I really enjoy, and especially playing football. I hope this will help me to get to my destination.
1: Yes.
0: I also love to go to gym and also become a personal trainer one day.
1: Cool.
0: If it's ever happened. But focusing on football or any other activities, for example, like if any physical activities, there's something I want to do in the future.
1: Yes.
0: Even from now on, obviously, for that, I need to study a bit to get my level 4 certificate in order to qualify to get to the job.
1: Yes.
0: So my next step is just to get my level 4 certificate.
1: Great.
0: Which is How To is pretty good. I think they will going to help me to get the one.
1: Yes, absolutely. Yeah, for sure.
0: And then from there, and I'm just going to move on, whether I'm going to stay in How To or Spain Manawatu or either even move to Auckland, Wellington, wherever I get the job.
1: Yes.
0: Or even outside New Zealand, who knows?
1: Yes,
0: I just have to think about

0: open bigger doors and bigger pictures.
1: Yeah, great. Yeah. So I think for the meantime, if you're working towards that exercise level 4, you'll be around here.
0: Correct.
1: At least a year. It takes about a year to do that study, depending how long, yeah, how long it takes. Yeah, but through Sport Manawatū and How To, there could definitely be something there, yeah, to help with that while you're studying as well as supporting other people in the community.
0: I mean, Sport Manawatū, they do have a job advertiser, as I mentioned to you.
1: Yes.
0: I did apply that. I mean, if I do get that job, of course, and mm-hmm. then obviously How To have a, they have a strong connection, they can collaborate with them so they can help me on both network, Sport Manawatū and How To.
1: Mm-hmm.
0: And then something that I'm looking forward nowadays. And then once I get there, then move on, next step. As you mentioned, it might take either 9 months or a year to finish study to get level 4.
1: Mm.
0: So for now on, I'm just going to focus on that one.
1: Great.
0: And then unless if something better coming, and then I'll just move on to a different path.
1: Yeah. One step at a time. Yeah. One boat at a time. Yeah. As long as it doesn't flip over on
0: you. Correct.
1: Cool. What message would you like to share with other potential, let's say Gen Z people coming through, people that may come through How To, any refugees, what message would you like to share with them? Because they do have hard backgrounds coming to New Zealand.
0: So the message I'm going to say is that if you want to accomplish something, if you want something in life, I'm just going to say go for it.
1: Mm-hmm.
0: Forget about what people say. There's a time that you might face a lot of obstacles, but one day you may realize and think that if you want something, you have to do it because nobody's going to hand it over you. But just because you're not getting right now, that doesn't mean it's never going to happen.
1: Yeah.
0: So sometimes you just have to be patient and then wait for the right time and God have a different plan for you and stay positive and focus on your career.
1: Yeah, wow. That's beautiful. Thank you for sharing that. And in one sentence, how would you describe your experience with How To? You haven't had as much experience yet, but you will. But how would you describe your experience so far?
0: How To, I think, is a great place. Obviously, at first, I met Jennifer at World Refugee Day. Ever since I met her, our connection and bond became stronger and stronger. Mm-hmm. And she was the first person who was willing to help me out. And I guess everybody is pretty good over there, pretty friendly. And I'm looking forward to working with them. And something that if I want to, you know, How To offer me to do to support me to get my level 4, I think that's really good. And I'm really looking forward to working with the people at How To.
1: Mm-hmm.
0: And then from now on, we just work together.
1: Yep. Amazing. Yep. And that's it. We'll always work together. So thank you so much for coming on this podcast today. It's been amazing. It's even amazing for me just hearing your story. It's very inspiring. So thank you so much for sharing with our listeners, and
0: no problem.
1: Look forward to working alongside you with getting that level 4 exercise certificate.
0: Correct. Yes.
1: Amazing.
0: Looking forward to it. Yes.
1: Cool. Thank you.
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Hi, this is Grizz from the Blue Grizzly Band. You're listening to NPR. I've got my music on here and you can too. Coming up next, we have some more great local music.

0: statement has actually come from National Library themselves, that they are already of the understanding that this is going to impact services. So not often does that happen where there's an admission that, you know, services will be impacted. So that's one of my biggest concerns, is if they're already realising that.
1: So they know what kind of roles...
0: That makes it scarier, yeah, doesn't it? Yeah. Because it's real, you know?
2: Yeah, hugely.
0: Anyway, sorry, carry on.
2: No, because so the historians want to reduce fund line services, slower access to archival materials, and diminished capacity for research support. Previous cuts have already reduced programs such as digitisation of archival records.
0: Yeah.
2: Schools. Services to schools could be reduced by up to 36%. Affecting
0: and
2: book loans, librarian support, and advisory services.
0: Yep.
2: That's. I mean, pretty much that's. We have to stop at that point because that's the huge thing for us. And so, Trina, why was it so important that SLAN's a front-footed sort of articles and comments on this?
3: Well, as the School Library Association, we're the ones that are supposed to stand up for our sector. And if National Library is. And usually our biggest supporter and our biggest helper in advocacy and in providing PD and things like this for us, for them to propose these cuts to that support network to us, we have to go out and we have to fight. We have to say, this isn't okay. Our school libraries are underfunded badly enough. We don't need another hit from losing our professional development, our colleagues, our people on the ground who are helping us do our jobs better from National Library as well.
0: It's just so important that everyone is aware that this is happening and that you you do the research and that you are equally as appalled as we are about it. I know professionally as a sole primary school librarian, my National Library facilitator has just been integral and essential to performing my role. And, you know, from little things to at the moment, I'm feeling quite overwhelmed with the tasks that are ahead of me leading into the end of the year. And our local facilitator was just great at popping in for half a day and someone to bounce
4: ideas
0: or a plan off or scheduling or, you know, just kind of that expertise that they hold is just gold. And the thought that might not be available, especially to our new librarians. I know, Chris, you had you especially appreciated service to schools facilitating help.
5: 5-6 years ago when I started library, I didn't really know what I was doing, and it was hugely invaluable. So I don't know where I'd be without it, to be fair. So, because there was a whole bunch of PD classes you could do too for first-time librarians. So,
0: and the facilitator came into your kura and helped you.
5: Yeah, had a look around. And just showed me all about service to schools, and I would have had no idea.
0: Yeah.
5: Otherwise, that it was there. So, huge. I just couldn't imagine what it would be like without it.
2: It's those wonderful sort of facilitators we have. I kind of almost. In a perfect world, if my kids ran away from home, I wanted to be one of them when I grew up.
0: Yes, me too.
2: Like, that idea of
0: going out, helping and supporting,
2: connecting with every library you can, trying to find solutions for these difficult problems, having to be that Swiss Army knife, what a great feeling that must have been. And shout out to all of our facilitators listening. We do love and appreciate you.
5: Yeah, absolutely.
2: And obviously this mortifies us in so many different ways. So Trina, in your experience in your regions and in your work, have you used the facilitators and have you, connected with them, in your library work?
3: As a primary school I'll rephrase it. As a librarian new to the role in schools, yes, absolutely. It was one of the first things I did was get in touch with National Library when I realised that there was that facility there for me to do that. And being a sole charge in a primary school, the ability to go to those network meetings and connect with other librarians and have the facilitators in your space for a

0: to talk you through something or give you a new idea or anything like that. And even now in the role that I'm in, I have a colleague, but which is amazing and very empowering to be able to have somebody in your space that you can talk to about these things. But we still rely on those network meetings, and yeah. We still talk to our facilitators on the phone and over email about different things. And the thought that we're not going to have that many facilitators anymore is quite scary.
1: Mm, yeah.
0: I will say, though, that this morning I was in a meeting with Rachel Essen and Anaheda Motuhu, who are the National Librarian and Chief Archivist. And it was really interesting listening to them talk to this proposal and how adamant they were that there wasn't going to be a big impact on the services to schools area within National Library. But then they started talking about how they would move more things online and things like that. And so it's kind of this, I don't know how to take it. I don't know how to justify it in my head. What they're saying is not going to be a huge impact. And then in the next breath, they turn around and they say, oh, but these things are going to change, which will cause impact.
1: Yeah, yeah, that's right. So is the idea that, are you aware, is the idea that you mentioned that things will be moving more online, so there could be the ability for facilitators to zoom into schools possibly, to take, you know, will the 0800 libline still exist? Are we able to still ring through and ask for some, you know, one-on-one advice around resourcing or support that we might need in our roles? Are you aware of anything like that, Trina?
0: I'm not aware of any details like that, no. My feeling is that if they were to close down the 0800 libline, there would be a lot of angry librarians out there and across the Motu who use that line relatively regularly. I don't think that would be in their best interest to do that.
1: No.
0: but I would say that they would definitely be moving the majority of their PD to online. There will be much less in-person PD provided.
1: That's been happening for a while.
0: Yeah. It has. Yeah.
1: And...
2: It's hard, as we're still in that kind of shock and the fear of you know what happens next, you know, and we've sort of reached out to, you know, the people we know who work in that industry, and I know that they're still, you know, living in hope, and they're still doing that job, they're still doing that mahi.
1: I know, that's the star quality that we have in our services school teams, right? Mm-hmm. Is that you know, the day that this was announced, quite a few of them were going to run an online webinar that very afternoon, and to do it with their normal professional edge and was just amazing. You know, just shows the wealth of professionalism that they hold. And I definitely felt for that particular team.
2: And that's, I think, why it probably sort of, because we empathise with them so much, because sometimes we feel like the work we do in school libraries is unseen sometimes not management levels, but, you know, those different levels above us. And, you know, the facilitators are a great example. Like, you know, the up north, you know, the lovely Anne, and the distance covered.
1: Yes.
2: And it would be daunting
1: to
2: anyone less, but those, they look at it as a challenge.
1: Yeah.
2: And getting to those schools, the lowest literacy rates in New Zealand, North End and on the, you know, East Coast there, those facilitators, the contact in person is just so important. And I was obviously lucky with the Reading Ambassador. I was taken on tours, and I've talked about it in stories before, but driving out into the WAPS, pulling up at the school, uncle was on the lawnmower, auntie was behind the desk in the office, the teacher was off sick, so a courier from down the road came and sat in with the class. I had six kids, three of them with high needs. And I was like, how did she know the school was here?
1: Yeah, yeah.
2: People would say, oh, well, there's only six kids. You know, that's not, you know, that's, our numbers doesn't do our stats well. She made, you know, took me to that school because she knew it was of value and of importance. You know, and that's what they know. By doing things in person, by travelling and seeing these things, it's like we do. We know

0: if we're going to connect with our kids, we can't do it with our online collection, where you've got to do it in person with them coming through the door. And these guys, you know, they are, we've got our small, you know, net that we can, our catchment. Yep. They have to throw this huge net on areas that are getting bigger and bigger and bigger. Mm. And now, yeah, I think they're going to have those sort of, you know, those nets sort of shrunk or, you know, cut up, so all the kids are going to fall through the holes.
1: And that literacy support, you know, we keep talking in the media around literacy levels declining and then you see this come out and you just wonder,
2: how's this going to impact?
1: Oh, that's right. Yeah. Those dots just don't join, do they? You know, how can you, on one hand, say that we need to be doing more for literacy, and on the other hand, saying, well, we're going to take some of the support away. I don't know. But it's just, I'm not as angry as I was, but I'm still
0: stages
1: pretty...
0: of grief.
1: Yeah,
0: it's stages of grief, isn't it?
1: Like,
0: it really
1: like
0: is.
1: A roller coaster, yeah,
0: absolutely.
1: Yeah.
0: So the things, Trina, that Slanzer has put out, so what things have we done so far?
3: So far, we put a media release out on the day after the announcement, and that was picked up by Scoop, and it was picked up by Radio New Zealand. John Gerritsen at Radio New Zealand, the education reporter, had already been in touch with me that week because he'd heard whispers of the cuts, and so he had already got in touch with me, and we were talking about it in advance. So that was good that we got that article out really promptly on the next day after the announcement. And then we've got the Sapling article, The Reckoning.
0: The Reckoning.
3: That, Rochelle and Lauren wrote.
0: Shout out to Rochelle and Miss Lauren. How are you doing?
3: Yep. And then we had the TVNZ piece with the historians on Sunday night that came through.
0: So obviously anyone listening, obviously they may have heard of the story and haven't realised that all this is out there, go and read all of these different things.
1: Yeah, so on our Slanzer news blog, we've got our media statement, and then underneath that we've got a whole lot of links that just some links to articles and media that speak to these particular cuts. So we will keep adding, as more content is created in the media, we'll keep adding those links to it so that all that information is in the same place. It's dire
3: reading. I'd like to also say that during this process, Leanza and PLNZ have been extremely supportive of us as well. And Laura Marshall at Leanza approached me the next day, straight after the announcement, and said, do you want to stand with us with this media release? Can we put your name on it? And we said, yes, absolutely. And we did the same with theirs, so that anyone who knew anything about libraries and information, all three associations were standing together with our comment on these cuts. And that's really important from a media perspective, that it's not just one association saying this, it's three associations
1: saying it. Sector-wide,
3: are unhappy.
0: That's exactly it. And
1: we've had the PSA
3: statement as well.
1: So there's been a lot of organisations out there that... there's the another one that I saw was the... English teachers. There was an archivists association put a statement out as well.
3: The Historian Society.
1: Yeah. So there's a lot of people that this impacts, and there's a lot of people that aren't happy about where this is heading.
3: Sorry, there was an interesting statement as well in the release that National Library sent to us about what was being cut and what wasn't, and that said that music services were being cut, access to music services were being cut, and that really wasn't explained very well, and there's been a whole mountain of music librarians

0: being completely horrified that they're not going to be able to borrow from National Library anymore. And that Rachel Essam confirmed this morning that that wasn't the case and they just hadn't worded it very well. So there's a lot of interesting things in the information that even National Library have provided us that are being misread because they didn't explain themselves particularly well in their document.
1: And that's
2: the thing, isn't it? It's like the information that comes out always going to be a little bit tricky. And National Library's obviously over the years, you know, trying to do new things, obviously Tawhirito, you know, schools, communities, all of those sort of things. So they're trying to be agile, but they've, you know, it's a changing world.
1: Yeah.
2: You know, got to be agile and change.
1: And funding's an issue, right? And I appreciate that it wouldn't have been a comfortable document for Rachel and Anahita to be releasing out to the public. They would definitely have known that there would be a lot of unhappy people about that. But they're under pressure too. So, you know, they've obviously been given not guidance because it's more like a directive. They've been given directives to save money and we also learnt last night that there could be impacts. This is something completely different, but along the same lines is that New Zealand On Air funding is looking like it's going to get cut.
2: Yeah.
1: And
2: So if you're talking to someone outside of our field, you know, who don't know or understand this, and they say, "What does it matter? I don't know anything about National Libraries."
1: Yeah.
2: And referencing the Sapling article, right? So spaces need innovation.
1: Yes.
2: People need validation. Losing the expertise of these facilitators and National Library means that school libraries in turn are at risk of not reaching their reader engagement potential. And these readers, the tamariki and rangatahi of Aotearoa, are at the heart of this maelstrom. And that's what it comes down for us,
1: yes,
2: isn't it? Right.
1: That's right.
2: From our side of it, the reason we are angry is that we bust our butt to provide the right book, the right hands, the right environment, and National Library is a huge part of that for us.
3: Mm-hmm.
2: And they are taking away one of our tools.
1: Yeah.
2: And we already, you know, sometimes don't have the best quality tools to work with and we fashion our own a lot of the time.
1: Yeah.
2: And to feel like something's being taken away.
1: Yeah. When we're already under budgetary constraints and staffing cuts in our schools, in our kura, it means that, our tamariki and our rangatahi are getting less from us. And how can we be supporting literacy when we aren't being supported to support literacy?
2: When it's something you feel like it's not being supported from the top, right? Once again, everything flows downhill on top of the shoulders of the people at the bottom who are sometimes the most passionate.
1: Yeah.
2: Holding it up, knowing the value of it because we work with it every single day with those kids. And then you sort of look up and it's like, oh, you don't think it's valuable, so you're going to trim things and trim things and trim things. And, you know, we know the trunk of the tree is supposed to be the strongest, but, you know, it can be pretty tough some days. sorry, Tim, we don't mean to be bringing people down, but you know, this is a really important thing for everyone, and that's why, like, we needed to talk about it. And when we ask what's next, you know, it's basically just support, right? What do you reckon, Trina?
0: Yeah, support for the facilitators, support for our colleagues in our regions.
2: Mm.
0: Support for the wider library sector. We just need to hold each other up, really.
1: Yeah.
0: I think is the thing that we need to remember the most is that we're all people, we're all going through tough times, we're all trying to do the same job, we're all trying to lift these kids up and help them discover library joy and reading and literacy and all the good things that come with that. And actually, we all just need to stand together and support each other and do that job.
2: Yeah, absolutely. And as I said, shout out to our facilitators that are regular listeners. You know who you are, and we do love you, and we're here to support you. But as we know, as always, it's up to us to make sure our space is open, accessible, and we rely on each other so much. You know, the peers we have, and we're always so supportive of each other, and now it's more important than ever, you know, that we're not just supporting each other, that we're actually saying, oi, you people up top there, this is not right. This is, you know, and obviously we're not a political program. We do not tell people how to vote or how they go.
1: No,
2: but
1: we don't.
2: Far out, man.
1: We aren't.

0: I wish.
1: Can we be for this episode?
0: I think we have. No, we can't. Yeah. Sorry, there's the president said don't say anything. I mean, but change doesn't happen, that easily. But we've got to start trying something.
1: I think following on from this Lanza advocacy campaign, where a lot of us sent letters in to local MPs, you now kind of have a relationship with those MPs. I think, send your concerns to them about this. Let people know that the impacts are going to be felt. Give them your personal stories, because it's those anecdotes that people need to hear. Yep. People need to know, and everyone in government needs to understand the value, not only the value of school libraries, because we're always advocating for that, but the value of the support that we get from National Library, and how important that is. So if you've made contact with your local MP before, make contact again. It's only going to give more power to...
0: ask the question.
1: Yep. Yeah.
0: Yeah, that's so. So, yeah, as we said, sorry it's a sobering episode, everyone, but that's just what we have to do sometimes. It's so many important things. Something as important as this couldn't just be sort of like left alone. We had to make sure we addressed it. That's why we got the president on the line. And
2: SLANZA as an organisation will be working on briefings to incoming ministers as well. So this will be at the top of our list of things that we need to tell them when they come into office after the election. Our concerns will be around National Library. It'll be around the funding of school libraries from the Ministry of Education. It'll be around all those things that we have in that MP's letter. It's all of those things that we need to be telling them about right from the word go. And as an organisation, we will do that. But if you would like to do that to your own MPs as they come in, then that is awesome too.
0: Thank you, Trina, for coming on. We weren't all light and fairies and pixies and giggles. Thank you, Chris. Thank you, Sash. And to everyone out there, keep doing what you're doing. Let's back each other and make sure that we keep those doors open and those books in the right hands. Ka kite anō.
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0: 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Te reo irirangi o ngā tangata o Manawatu. 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
1: Join the City to Sea Rail Trail community as they work to link Palmerston North with the country via a safe off-road walk-slash-cycleway west of Longburn Village. The 850 metres of trail, affectionately known as the Stock Route, provides a safe alternative to the Longburn Overramp for walkers and cyclists. Construction costs have been reduced because of a grant from Rano, and working bees are saving over $20,000, but there is only a limited amount of time left to hit the target. So go to citytosea.co.nz for more information.
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0: Hello, friend, and welcome to Amazing Grace for another week. We really hope you'll be encouraged and blessed today by what we share. Now, to start with, I'd like to just share some powerful verses that have had 100% a lot more meaning to me since I lost my husband, Dennis. And it's found in 1 Thessalonians 4:14. And it reads, "For we believe that Jesus died and rose again, and so we believe that God will bring with Jesus those who have fallen asleep in him." Now, this is Paul, the great apostle, speaking, and he's saying, "For we believe that Jesus died and rose again." Jesus appeared to him on the road to Emmaus when he was actually going to capture, imprison, and even kill Christians. He was really anti-God. And he had that dramatic experience of seeing Jesus, and he believed that Jesus had died and rose again so much that he went and he turned the world upside down with his companions sharing about Jesus, and he was willing to die. He had so much attacks on his body, and yeah, he definitely believed that Jesus died and rose again. And he says, because we believe that, so we believe that God will bring with Jesus those who have fallen asleep in him. And verse 15 of 1 Thessalonians, and so I'm going to read from 14 to 18. "For this we say to you," Paul says, "by the word of the Lord," and you can't get any more powerful authority than by the word of God, "that we who are alive and remain until the coming of the Lord will by no means precede those who are asleep." And I especially love this part. "For the Lord himself will descend from heaven with a shout, with the voice of an archangel, and with the trumpet of God." Just imagine what that's going to sound like, friend. "And the dead in Christ will rise first. Then we who are alive and remain shall be caught up together with them in the clouds to meet the Lord in the air, and thus we shall always be with the Lord." And he says this in 1 Thessalonians 4:18. Paul says, "Therefore comfort and encourage one another with these words concerning our reunion with believers who have died." And Don's going to say our prayer for us.
1: Dear Heavenly Father, we're thankful that we can be here again this morning. We're so thankful that we can have you, Lord, with us to help us with this broadcast. We just pray that the Holy Spirit will guide us, lead us into new truths and learnings that we can be blessed with in our lives. We pray in Jesus' name. Amen.
0: Amen. And let's start with a song which is all about counting our blessings. It is really good for us.

to do this.

Yes, truly God is good to us. And just to let you know again to this time that we are happy to give you a free little book called The Steps to Christ, or another book that I've been giving away is The Passion, which is the story focusing around the last week of Jesus's life on earth and his resurrection. Really good. Either of those books are really good. And we are also happy to pray for you or a friend on air or off air or a family member. And you can contact us if you have a question and we can do some research, and or if you have a comment.

0: comment or an word of encouragement, please contact us at info@mpr.nz, info@mpr.nz, and in the subject put Amazing Grace program. Or you can text on 022 635 9389. Now I'd like to share a health tip, and last time we talked about a guy who he really wanted to go to Rio, but he had type 2 diabetes, but by changing his whole lifestyle, really his diet and his the rest of his life, really got into exercise, he actually, and friend, this is amazing, you can actually reverse diabetes, the type 2. And I'm just going to share some facts and then a story of a 17-year-old. Diabetes occurs when the body's unable to handle glucose, the sugar that's in our blood, that builds up to dangerous levels in the blood. So the blood sugar rises to dangerous levels in the blood where it should not be high. There are two kinds of diabetes, type 1 and type 2. Type 1, insulin-dependent diabetes mellitus, commonly called juvenile diabetes, usually occurs in childhood or youth and can be hereditary. These diabetics cannot survive without insulin. About 5 to 10% of all diabetics are of this type, so a very small percentage. The much greater percentage are the type 2 non-insulin dependent diabetics, and it's called adult onset diabetes because it generally hits around midlife as people get older and fatter. That's putting it bluntly, isn't it? These diabetics usually have plenty of insulin, but something blocks its action. About 90% of diabetics are type 2. In the early stages, there are few symptoms, perhaps some increase in urinary frequency, thirst, and an increased appetite. More than 16, this is American statistics, and maybe next time, or maybe Don wants to just put it into Google right now and just find out how many, I don't know if we might find out how many diabetics we have here locally in New Zealand, but in the States, there are 16 million Americans are estimated to have the disease, but half don't know it yet. Okay, so we ain't going to find out those in New Zealand who don't know they've got it yet, but we might be able to find what the stats are for those who have been diagnosed with diabetes in New Zealand, because I know that in the Western world, this is an increasingly big as health issue. Complications appear later on, and so they don't appear straight away, and it sounds like Don might have a stat for New Zealand.
1: According to Google, an estimated 365,000 people live with diabetes in New Zealand.
0: Right. Okay,
1: probably maybe 7% of the population.
0: Mm-hmm. Yeah. And then there's all those who don't know they've got it yet. Yes, I think I need to be checked out for my blood sugar because, yes, I could be having some of these symptoms that I'm going to share with you. So they include eye problems. Diabetes is the leading cause of new blindness, numbness in the feet and legs that can lead to amputations. Well, that's pretty straight, isn't it? Kidney disease, which is 18 times more common in diabetics, and an acceleration in atherosclerosis, increasing the risk for heart attacks, making diabetes one of the leading causes of death

simple lifestyle changes, such as Marvin, who was the guy that I shared the story of last week, made, produce near miraculous results. A high fiber, very low fat diet apparently energizes and reactivates the body's natural insulin that can now move the glucose, the blood sugar, into the cells where it belongs. As a result, elevated blood sugar levels often normalize within weeks, reducing and sometimes cancelling the need for insulin injections. Daily active exercise is another effective way of helping the body use up its excess blood sugar. Most adult onset diabetics are overweight, and normalizing weight will be a major factor in reversing their disease progression. By utilizing these simple principles, type 1 diabetics will need less insulin and find their blood sugar levels are easier to control. Good control, in turn, decreases the risk of complications. A simple and inexpensive blood sugar test will help you know if you are at risk. All right, let's find out this story from this diabetic who was a diabetic at 17 years old. Sandy was a typical American child raised on a rather typical American diet of sodas, burgers, sweetened dry cereals, white bread, donuts, popcorn, candy bars, hot dogs, and French fries. She liked to practice the piano and make her own clothes, and she excelled at her studies. She never worried about her health, although she had several relatives who were quite obese and had something called diabetes. Sandy didn't even know what that word meant. During her last 2 years in high school, however, Sandy noticed that she could eat large amounts of food without gaining weight. "I just thought I was one of those fortunate people with a high metabolism," she says. But by her 17th birthday, Sandy had to face the fact that she had diabetes. "Although I was stunned initially," she says, "I know the Lord helped me accept my disease. I saw it as a challenge. I followed the prescribed American Diabetes Association diet and began a vigorous aerobic exercise program. For a while, I did well." By the time she finished college, Sandy's diabetes had edged out of control and she was unable to go on to graduate school. "I was keenly disappointed and began to harbour self-pity and resentment toward this disease I couldn't seem to control. I became depressed and bitter and began blaming God for giving me this disease. I nursed my misery for about a year. Then, one day, during my devotional time, I had a dramatic confrontation with the Lord. I began to see how self-centered and unproductive my life had become. I was now ready to turn to God for help. Through several providential happenings, Sandy secured a job as a secretary for a well-known health center. She keenly observed the patients who came, especially the ones with diabetes. She noticed they were put on diets that were very low in fat and very high in fiber. It was quite different from the more traditional American diet. As she observed the results, she became motivated to go beyond her lacto-ovo vegetarian diet. She stopped using milk, eggs, and cheese. Then she began to eliminate most processed and refined foods and oils. The results? Her daily insulin requirement decreased from 55 to 32 units per day. Sandy continued to exercise in earnest, walking, jogging, and cross-country skiing. Eventually, she was

0: able to stabilise her blood sugars with only one daily injection of insulin instead of two. Dealing with diabetes is not easy, she says, especially when you're young. But God has taken away the bitterness and my frustration. He helps me live day by day without becoming overwhelmed by my problems. I can say now that I'm excited to see God working in my life, helping me grow physically, mentally, spiritually, as I learn to cooperate with Him and His health laws. So, yeah, that's an amazing testimony from a young person, isn't it? And, yeah, that's great. And I can hear Don agreeing in the background, and I'll put your mic on if you wanted to say anything there, Don.
1: Well, it's amazing what exercise can do to recuperate from many illnesses.
0: Mm-hmm. It sure is. Sure is. Yeah.
1: It plus combined with good nutrition.
0: Yeah. And I'm putting Suzanne's mic on too because I can see her nodding.
2: My father got diabetes when he was about 28 years old and was dependent on insulin. He died at the age of 88. First of all, we were raised on diabetic diet.
0: Right.
2: My mother was a nurse and she knew the ins and outs of diabetes and what was good and what was not good for Dad. So she made it simple for herself.
0: And that would have been really good.
2: It was.
0: Good for good your for
2: us.
0: Health.
2: It was good for us, yes. Yeah. But also, I have a sad story. When I was in hospital at age 11 with peritonitis, a young boy that I knew from school was in there too, and he had just got diabetes and was put on insulin. He was about 10 and I was about 11. And sadly, he would not, as he got into his teenage years and into his 20s, would not accept fully, like this girl, that he was a diabetic, and he passed away at age 32, I think Dad said he was.
0: Because he wasn't.
2: Because he didn't accept it and he just didn't look after his health. He drank, he ate the wrong foods and wasn't always taking his insulin. But when you follow the rules, as it were, would you live the life of a high fiber, low fat diet? Dad lived a normal life. He did hard work on the farm, and he lived to 88, and he was still at that age digging his own garden at the house where he lived in Marsden, and preparing for his next summer spring vegetable garden.
0: Yes. We have a power outside ourselves to help us with these things, and that's that's God. He can really transform us. He can give us the willpower that we don't have ourselves to overcome these bad habits, and following the guidelines that are given to us about health can be a lifesaver. Definitely can be. Right, let's have another song, and it's called Through It All.

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12: Hi, you're listening to Amazing Grace, and now we're about to start our course that we have been doing ourselves, Suzanne, Don and myself, and we have been finding this so, so good. We have shared what we got from the survival kit, which was the one, the first one that we did in this series. It's called Fast Missions, and if you put that into Google, I'm sure that you will find all about these courses that we are doing. Anyways, so we are up to

0: Suzanne, do you want to share what we're up to?
1: We are up to a new book, or a new week, we'll say. Sorry. Yes, and it is about it's another tool that we have been giving to help our discipleship, and it is about prayer, about the promises of God in prayer. Prayer is the means through which we receive the blessings promised in God's word. Yet too often we neglect time to pray. Our life gets busy. We busy working, getting children ready for school, if that's where we're at, and or just making ourselves ready for work, or just doing things around the house, looking after the house on the outside and the inside. It takes up our time, and we promise to pray for friends and family, and yet we don't quite get there. We don't quite remember because life has got a bit busy. So this will help us to find a way to, or to make a way for us to remember about prayer. And as we get into this, you'll see that the solution can be found in prayer journaling, which means that we will be, when you pray or claim a promise of God, you write it down in a journal, and then when that prayer is answered, you go back and write the answer. So when we while we're doing this one today, think about it and start a journal of your own. And you will soon see that your prayer life will grow stronger. You will find yourself praying more systematically and with greater perseverance, and your prayers will be more specific and more closely linked to the Word of God. You may just start seeing answers like never before.
0: Alrighty, so we are now on to the next page, and the memory text that we are encouraged to commit to memory is found in Romans 4:20. And he is Abraham, and he did not waver at the promise of God through unbelief, but was strengthened in faith, giving glory to God. Now, you can only really, if you dig into this story, you can only really understand this verse in the light of God's amazing grace, because Abraham did waver at times. But when we confess our sins, he's faithful and just to forgive us our sins and to cleanse us and wipe it out. And it's like the verse that says that David was a man after God's own heart, because at times he wasn't like God's own heart. But God, when we are sincerely sorry, God really does wipe out our mistakes, our sins. Anyways, let's just get back to what it says there about Romans 4:20. So, yeah. But, yeah, so it's a really good verse for us to commit to memory, because when Abraham was fully trusting God, he did not waver at the promises of God. And the promise was that God was going to give him a child, and that his descendants would be like the stars of the sky. And you can find this in Genesis 15. And he didn't he did not waver at the promise of God, it says, through unbelief, but was strengthened in faith. Who did the strengthening, friend? Was it himself? It was God. No way. He was strengthened by God in faith and trust

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9: Kelly and I aren't famous New Zealanders yet, but we're family and we wanted to create a his and hers perspective to the podcast world and to tell the stories from the amazing people we currently know or who have the privilege to meet on this journey.
8: Welcome to Sidelines and Sacrifices.
9: Welcome back to another episode of Sidelines and Sacrifices. How's it going, Kels?
8: Yeah, good. Another busy day.
9: Same
8: question, same answer.
9: Yeah, over the Warriors yesterday?
8: Oh, let's not talk about it. Let's move on, quick.
9: Yeah, cool. Okay, all yours. Floor's yours.
8: Okay, it's exciting. Today we're joined by a man who has spent a very long time standing in the middle of a netball court, usually with a whistle in his mouth. A very good view of the action and the unenviable job of keeping everyone honest. From humble beginnings at Tararua College, and he was head boy,